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1: And this is KBBI AM 890 Hummer, 88.1 FM in Seward. For Homer tonight, a chance of rain with mostly cloudy skies and a low around 47 degrees with calm wind. And then for Wednesday, a chance of rain mainly after 1 p.m. with mostly cloudy skies and a high near 59 degrees with calm wind becoming northwest around 5 miles per hour in the afternoon. For Wednesday night, a chance of rain before 7 p.m. with mostly cloudy skies gradually becoming mostly clear, a low around 45 degrees with west wind around 5 miles per hour becoming calm in the evening. And for Seldovia tonight, mostly cloudy with a chance of rain. Lows in the mid-40s and variable wind to 10 miles per hour. Wednesday, mostly cloudy. A chance of rain. Highs in the mid-50s to lower 60s. Light winds becoming variable, 10 miles per hour in the afternoon. For Anchor Point tonight, a chance of rain with cloudy skies and a low around 47 degrees, southwest wind 5 to 10 miles per hour. And for the Seldovia District, low tide was at 4:09 p.m. at 4.7 feet for Kachemak Bay. High tide will be at 10:37 p.m. at 15.8 feet, again for Kachemak Bay. Sunrise in Homer this morning was at 4:46 a.m. Sunset will be at 11:30 p.m. for 18 hours, 43 minutes of daylight, a loss of 22 seconds from yesterday. Sunrise tomorrow will be at 4:47 a.m. It's coming up on 4:20 p.m.

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1: 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Time for a check of the coastal waters forecast from the National Weather Service in Anchorage, updated last at 3:42 p.m. Starting with Kachemak Bay tonight, west wind to 10 knots in the evening, becoming variable at less than 10 knots, seas to 2 feet. Wednesday, variable wind less than 10 knots, becoming west 10 knots in the afternoon, seas to 2 feet. And Wednesday night, variable wind less than 10 knots, seas 2 feet. Cook Inlet, north of Galgan Island tonight, south wind 15 knots, seas 4 feet with rain. Wednesday, south wind 15 knots, becoming southwest 10 knots in the afternoon, seas 3 feet. For Wednesday night, southwest wind 15 knots, diminishing to 10 knots after midnight. And for seas to 3 feet. And for Cook Inlet, Galgan Island, 2 Point Beatty tonight, southwest wind 20 knots, seas 5 feet. Wednesday, southwest wind 15 knots, diminishing to 10 knots in the afternoon, seas 3 feet. Wednesday night, southwest wind 10 knots, seas 3 feet. For the Shilikov Strait, tonight, northeast wind 15 knots, seas 3 feet. Wednesday, east wind 15 knots, seas 3 feet. And Wednesday night, northeast wind 15 knots, seas to 3 feet. For the Barren Islands East, tonight, east wind 15 knots, seas 3 feet. Wednesday, east wind 15 knots, seas 4 feet. And Wednesday night, variable wind 10 knots, seas to 3 feet. For west of Barren Islands, including Kamishak Bay, tonight, southeast wind 15 knots, seas 3 feet. Wednesday, southeast wind 15 knots and seas to 3 feet. Wednesday night, variable wind 10 knots, seas 2 feet. And for Resurrection Bay tonight, south wind 10 knots in the evening, becoming variable, less than 10 knots, seas 2 feet with rain. Wednesday, variable wind less than 10 knots, becoming south 10 knots in the afternoon, seas to 2 feet. For Wednesday night, south wind 10 knots, becoming north after midnight, seas to 2 feet. Cape Clear to Gore Point, out to 15 nautical miles. Tonight, variable wind 10 knots, seas 4 feet. Wednesday, variable wind 10 knots, seas 4 feet. And Wednesday night, variable wind 10 knots, seas to 3 feet. Taking a look at the tides for the Seldovia District, low tide was at 4:09 p.m. at 4.7 feet, with a high tide tonight at 10:37 p.m. at 15.8 feet. For the Seward District, low tide was at 2:46 p.m. at 2.7 feet. High tide will be at 9:26 p.m. at 9.5 feet.

0: Tonight on KBBI at 7 p.m. is Positive Vibrations with Beth. And the time is 4:32 p.m.
1: The Oklahoma Sooners won their first national championship in baseball last night since 1994 when they defeated the North Carolina Tar Heels at the College World Series. From Omaha, Greg Eklund reports.
2: The Sooners pounded 14 hits as their offense got most of the deserved attention, but the winning pitcher in relief, L.J. Mercurius, a junior from Las Vegas, had his own personal triumph because his freshman brother, Xander, absorbed the loss the day before.
3: He was hurt, but I also wanted to pick it up for him, you know. That's my little brother, and in my eyes, he still did good. I mean, he went 5 innings with 8 Ks. Like, that's still pretty good.
2: L.J. Mercurius registered 5 strikeouts in his 5 2/3 innings. While the Sooners have won 3 national titles in baseball, the North Carolina Tar Heels are still seeking their first. For NPR News, I'm Greg Eklund in Omaha, Nebraska.
1: The Trump administration's Energy Department is providing more than $17 billion in loans to speed up construction of 10 new nuclear energy reactors. The agency says 7 utilities and energy companies have signed letters identifying potential sites to meet the huge power demands from AI data centers. The long-term risks of nuclear power include potential meltdowns and where to store the radioactive waste for the long term. On Wall Street, stocks fell across the board. 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
7: 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I'm Scott Detrow.
8: And I'm Juana Summers. A federal judge has ruled the Trump administration violated the law when it combined Americans' personal data to create a tool to verify voter citizenship. That data tool is a key part of President Trump's plan to exert more control over voting. Tens of millions of voters have had their data run through it already, but under the court's ruling, the tool can't be used anymore. Joining me now to talk about it is NPR's Jude Joffe Block. Hi there.
9: Hi there.
8: Jude, you and our colleagues Miles Parks broke the story a year ago that the Trump administration was developing this system. So could you just start by reminding us about what this tool does and why it's controversial?
9: Yeah. So last year, the Trump administration made massive changes to an existing Department of Homeland Security data system known as SAVE that's long been used to check the immigration status of foreign-born people in the country. And the this overhaul linked Social Security data to SAVE and included all Americans' data in the system for the first time. And the administration's goal was to create a tool that could find potential non-citizens

0: moment. Sure, Thune's no hammer like some of his predecessors, Chambliss says, but he's level-headed, and his defense of the filibuster is about preserving the Senate's consensus-driven nature.
1: He feels very strongly that the institution of the United States Senate matters, and we get the best pieces of legislation when you have input by Republican and Democrat.
0: Chambliss says Thune knows the difficult position he's in.
1: He used to be a guy who would roll with every punch. Right now, every time he twitches, I can see anxiety, but thank goodness he's there.
0: Trump says without the Save America Act, the Republican Party will never win another election. But the president himself has complicated his party's majority in 2026 by helping push out incumbents he says haven't been loyal enough. And some Republicans see Trump's fixation on the 2020 election imperiling an agenda that could help Republicans this fall. I asked Thune recently if he shares that fear.
2: I think our path to keeping the majority in the Senate is going to be focused on the issues that the American people are most concerned about. And those tend to be kitchen table, pocketbook issues. Is my community safe? Is my country safe?
0: But is it harder to focus on that now? I asked. I'm doing my best to stay focused, Thune shot back as he disappeared into his office. Sam Greenglass, NPR News, Washington.
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4: This is National Native News. I'm Jill Freitas. The nation's 575 federally recognized tribes are now eligible for conservation grants from the National Park Service. And as KJZZ's Gabriel Pietrasio reports, a new digital tool is designed to help them navigate the bureaucracy.
5: The Land and Water Conservation Fund has been around since 1964.
6: It receives about $900 million each year from offshore oil and gas royalties, not taxpayer dollars, to support conservation and outdoor recreation nationwide. And yet I had never heard of the program.
5: Starlin Rose Miller is from the Little Shell Chippewa Tribe of Montana. She's with the nonprofit Wilderness Society, which launched the new online hub.
6: Tribal governments are so busy. We thought if we could put a hub up, designed in partnership with indigenous-led orgs, agencies, nonprofits, that it could be helpful.
5: The fund has aided more than 47,000 projects in nearly every county nationwide. For National Native News, I'm Gabriel Pietrasio.
4: High energy costs are a fact of life in remote, rural Alaska with few easy answers. A brother and sister team from Bethel recently won top honors at an innovation competition hosted from the University of Alaska Fairbanks. As KYUK's Evan Erickson reports, they are committed to being part of the solution.
7: Fraternal twins Drini and Viosa Palumbi have more in common than the same birthday. So far, their education and career paths have followed side by side. The brother and sister graduated from high school with college credit gained through the ANSEP program and are currently studying mechanical engineering at the University of Alaska Anchorage. The Palumbi twins are busy advancing a prototype of a device that attaches to home boilers and aims to reduce heating costs in cold weather climates.
8: Essentially, it takes heat that would have been wasted by the boiler and just repurposes it to heat incoming water.
7: Their Arctic Heat Recovery System design earned the top prize and $21,000 at the Alaska Innovation Competition hosted by the University of Alaska Fairbanks. The same day, the pair celebrated their 20th birthday.
9: During the finals of that competition, we still had finals for our semester course, and stresses were high. It was a lot of good news that day.
7: This summer, the Palumbis are both in Washington, D.C., interning with a wildlife conservation nonprofit. In their off hours, they're plugging away at their prototype.
8: On my table right in front of me, we have a couple thermocouples and sensors. We're in two separate apartments, but we take turns whose room carries all the junk.
7: Drini says the heat recovery concept is nothing new, but that it's so far been focused on large-scale commercial applications.
8: I guess a lot of people just don't see a profit margin in developing it for Alaskan citizens, like residents, to use, but we're not really in it for the profit. We're in it because it's clean, it saves oil, it saves money, it saves pollutants from entering the atmosphere. It's just good all around.
7: Friends and family in Bethel, where fuel prices have recently spiked due to the war in Iran, are eager to be the first to test the device. The Palumbis say it has the potential to save homeowners thousands of dollars per year. They say the money they earned at this year's Arctic Innovation Competition is going directly into making the heat recovery system a reality. The second-generation Albanian-Americans credit their mother for pushing them to apply together for the competition.
9: One of the core values is being like very family oriented. So I guess that's always been why we've been like gravitated towards doing the same things, because we've always been close.
7: Both say they could end up specializing in different engineering fields down the road. But for now, they say they're enjoying being a team as long as they can. In Bethel, I'm Evan Erickson.
4: And I'm Jill Freitas.
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16: Today is Tuesday, June 23rd, 2026, and I'm Simon Lopez with KBBI's Evening News. First up, the Homer City Council passed funding for a new trail above Karen Hornaday Park at its meeting last night and introduced four ordinances for public hearings next month. The council voted to spend $50,000 from the Homer Accelerated Roads and Trails Fund on conceptual planning for a looped trail above the park. Council members Davis and Erickson sponsored the funding measure. The council also passed a resolution directing the city manager to seek proposals identifying the best route for that trail. It calls for a low-impact hiking trail that avoids wet areas and limits excavation. On the consent agenda, the council approved travel for council members Adderhold and Hansen to attend the Alaska Municipal League's summer conference in Fairbanks. The council also approved exceptions to city water and wastewater service abandonment rules. The council passed a resolution commenting on proposed federal changes to grant guidance rules, a measure sponsored by the mayor and councilmember Adderhold. The council also passed a resolution approving a mutual aid agreement between the Homer Volunteer Fire Department and the state of Alaska's Homer Airport. The council removed Resolution 26-043 from the agenda, which would have authorized the fire department to apply for a 2026 FEMA firefighter grant, citing grant requirements. The council introduced four ordinances for public hearings and second readings at the next meeting. One would update city code on council procedures, including rules for participating in meetings remotely. Another would update the city's bidding and procurement code. Two more would fund maintenance on the U.S. Coast Guard's buoy tender berth and the seawall. The next regular Homer City Council meeting is July 27th. Alaska lawmakers convened the United States Department of Commerce has allocated fishery disaster funding to three fisheries in the state of Alaska, including Cook Inlet's East Side Set Net Fleet. Emily Springer reports with these details.
17: NOAA recently announced the allocation of $123.6 million in fishery resource disaster funding appropriated by Congress in the American Relief Act 2025. Some of the funding will support fishery resource disasters that occurred in multiple Alaska fisheries between 2019 and 2023. Alaska allocations totaled approximately $99 million and are being used to address Bering Sea snow crab and Chinook and Cook Inlet salmon harvests. The Cook Inlet component is for the East Side Set Net Fleet, with a total of approximately $5.8 million in aid for the 2023 fishery. Fishery resource disasters have devastating effects on local communities and our economy, said NOAA Administrator Neil Jacobs in a NOAA press release. This disaster funding provides much-needed assistance to our fishing industry, and we will work with the affected communities to help them recover. This action demonstrates our continued commitment to hardworking American fishermen and to the President's vision to uphold the United States as the world's dominant seafood leader. In a letter from Governor Mike Dunleavy requesting determination of the resource disaster, he wrote, "In 2025, an estimated 85% of the permit holders who hold an Upper Cook Inlet set gillnet permit were Alaska residents, and 80% of those residents have addresses in the Kenai Peninsula borough. Low levels of salmon harvest in 2025 from the east side set net fishery resulted in severe impacts for permit holders, crew, processing companies, and communities that participate in the fishery." On June 18th, Senators Murkowski and Sullivan welcomed the announcement and the support that it will provide. Reporting from Homer, this is Emily Springer.
16: And last up, Alaska lawmakers convened a new special session in Juneau on Saturday. It came after Governor Mike Dunleavy and key members of the House rejected the Senate's version of a bill cutting taxes for a planned natural gas pipeline from the North Slope to South Central. As Alaska Public Media's Eric Stone reports, tensions ran high late Friday.
18: Run the process.
19: We passed the bill. We sent you the bill. You don't like it? Vote against it.
20: That's Anchorage Democratic Senator Bill Willikowski clashing with Ketchikan Republican Representative Jeremy Bynum outside the governor's cabinet room here at the Alaska State Capitol Friday night. They'd both just emerged from a news conference where Governor Mike Dunleavy said a bill the Senate had passed just minutes before was a no-go.
18: This bill right now is not going to work. We need time to really understand it.
20: It was the last day of a special session Dunleavy called to consider legislation cutting taxes for the Alaska LNG project. He says it's essential to moving the decades-long dream of North Slope gas pipeline closer to reality. Dunleavy says senators got close. He says he largely supported a draft put out by the Senate Finance Committee Friday morning after intense closed-door negotiations within the Senate's bipartisan majority caucus. But Dunleavy says a series of amendments on the Senate floor derailed the bill just hours before a midnight deadline for the session to conclude.
18: It's going to take people a while to unravel this stuff. If not, they're just going to guess at their vote.
20: Dunleavy pointed to a couple in particular. One laid out a series of requirements for how the project would use union labor that he said was probably unworkable. Another would subject some private oil and gas companies, including pipeline developer Glenfarne and major producer Hillcorp, to corporate income taxes. That's a longtime priority for much of the bipartisan caucus that controls the Senate. Senators put it into the bill with a floor amendment ahead of the final vote. Anchorage Democratic Senator Forrest Dunmar said it was essential. If a gas pipeline is built, state economists forecast a drop in revenue during construction as companies invest in production and deduct the cost from their taxes.
21: This right now, without this amendment in here, is not a clean bill. It's a bill with a PFD and school-shaped hole in it that we are trying to repair.
20: The change senators approved would take effect in 2028 in an effort to ease the transition. It passed in an 11-9 vote. Glenfarne and business groups issued statements opposing it. At his news conference, Dunleavy stopped short of saying he opposed the change outright. He simply said he didn't know enough about the impacts.
18: We don't know what's in there and how it affects Glenfarne, how it affects other entities in the basin, how it affects them in the short term to long term. We don't know. We have to look at the bill.
20: Lawmakers convened a new special session on Saturday, called by Dunleavy, to work out a final draft. House Speaker Bryce Edgman, a Dillingham independent, says the House and Senate will reconvene early next month after working out their differences in a conference committee.
22: We're hoping between now and a return date of July 1st that we'll have a working agreement and something that we just ratify on the floor, a one-day session, basically.
20: Senator Burt Stedman, a Sitka Republican who will sit across from Edgman at the conference committee table, says he still has some unanswered questions. He says he'd like the conference committee to hear, in public, more from Glenfarne on just how far lawmakers can go without making the project uneconomic.
23: Because this has a significant impact across the state and needs to be clear. It can't be just a statement. It's bad for the economics, therefore it shouldn't be done.
20: But Stedman says if everyone stays a little flexible, there is a compromise to be found. Reporting in Juneau, I'm Eric Stone.
16: 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Tonight's newscast included a story from Alaska Public Media's Eric Stone. Coming up tonight on KBBI at 7 p.m. is Positive Vibrations with Beth. Tomorrow, Wednesday, tune in at 9 a.m. for The Coffee Table. 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
1: Tensions between President Trump and Senate Republicans are bubbling over.
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1: Now, some Senate Republicans say the president's unpredictable actions risk derailing their shared agenda. 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

0: 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I'm Scott Detrow.
1: And I'm Juana Summers. Toy Story 5, like most Pixar movies that came before it, centers its plot around a concept called the story spine.
0: Ahead, I talked to the inventor of the idea.
2: This concept of a beginning and a middle and an end is something we experience every day from the moment we're born a million times.
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3: This is Beyond the Weather, and Dan Bross with Alaska Center for Climate Assessment and Preparedness, climate specialist Rick Toman. There's been a lot of hype about an impending El Nino. Rick, what do we currently know about the status of El Nino and what it might mean for Alaska this summer?
4: As of today, El Nino conditions are not present. However, NOAA's Climate Prediction Center calls for a better than 90% chance that El Nino will develop this summer. There have been 13 summers since 1970 when El Nino was present. Looking at June through August average temperatures in those years, it turns out that significantly above normal temperatures have occurred in more than half of those summers over most of the state. The only exception is in the Northeast Interior, where neither significantly above or significantly below normal temperatures have been favored.
3: What about precipitation effects?
4: For most of the state, there's not much of a correlation between the presence of El Nino and summer total rainfall. Here, the big exception is in western Alaska and the Bering Strait regions, where El Nino summers often have well below normal rainfall totals.
3: What have El Nino summers been like in the past in terms of wildfire?
4: The two largest wildfire seasons in terms of area burned in the last 75 years, 2004 and 2015, were both El Nino summers. However, some El Nino summers have had very low area burn in wildfire. This in part stems from the sensitivity to what happens on the daily to weekly scale weather as opposed to three-month averages or totals.
3: Yeah, it always comes down to if we get some weeks with abundant lightning and minimal rain. Thanks so much, Rick.
4: Thank you, and we'll talk again next week.
3: Beyond the Weather is produced by the Alaska Center for Climate Assessment and Preparedness at the University of Alaska Fairbanks.
5: In Utah, a small town has been evacuated for days now because of a nearby wildfire. It's unclear when residents will be able to return. From member station KUER, Carolyn Ballard reports.
6: The town of Eureka was fully evacuated Saturday because of the Iron Fire. Officials said at a public meeting Monday, it could still be days before people can go home. Thomas Peterson is with the Utah Division of Forestry, Fire, and State Lands.
7: Eureka still has some hazards, some real hazards. If this fire was to do something, it potentially could be threatened again from the south. We would hate to repopulate and have something happen.
6: After months of dry weather, several fires have exploded in Utah in recent days. For NPR News, I'm Caroline Ballard in Salt Lake City.
5: Some AI chatbots are being used to help folks find romance online. AI companies are using chatbots like Claude, Gemini, and ChatGPT to personalize relationship advice while also helping users to draft messages to potential love matches and interpret their response. One dating coach described using AI tools for dating to the 19th century play Cyrano de Bergerac, in which Cyrano is the brains behind another man's romantic words. Stocks fell hard on Wall Street today. This is NPR.
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1: 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I'm Scott Detrow.
2: And I'm Juana Summers. The Supreme Court ruled today that a Louisiana prisoner whose dreadlocks were forcibly shaved off cannot sue the guards for money damages through a federal law enacted by Congress to protect the religious rights of prisoners. The vote was 6-3, with the court's conservative supermajority prevailing. NPR legal affairs correspondent Nina Totenberg reports.
3: There's little dispute about the facts of the case. Damon Landor, a Rastafarian, had only 3 weeks left on his sentence when he was transferred to a jail in Louisiana. Although the previous prison where he was housed honored his religious vow of keeping his hair uncut and in long dreadlocks, he was worried that the jail might not. So he carried with him a copy of a 2017 court decision holding that prisons must accommodate the religious practices of Rastafarian prisoners. Landor, it turned out, was right to be worried. The intake guard threw the paper in the trash, and the warden demanded that Landor's sentencing judge had corroborated his religious beliefs. When Landor couldn't do that on the spot, two guards carried him into another room, handcuffed him to a chair, and held him down while they shaved his head. After his release from prison, Landor sued the individual prison guards for money damages under a federal law enacted by Congress to protect the religious rights of prisoners and other institutionalized individuals. But today, the Supreme Court ruled that guards cannot be sued in their individual capacity. Writing for the court's conservative supermajority, Justice Neil Gorsuch said that Congress exceeded its authority in attaching such strings to federal money.

0: Conservatives, today's decision was a fairly dramatic departure from their other decisions on religious matters, in which the court has until now sided with those claiming that their religious rights were violated. In a sizzling dissent for the court's three liberals, Justice Ketanji Brown Jackson castigated the majority for diminishing not just individual religious rights, but the power of Congress to legislate. She accused the majority of constructing a sleight of hand that comes by the way of the majority's full-throated endorsement of a contract analogy, even though what secures the rights at issue is not a contract, she said, but a law. Nina Totenberg, NPR News, Washington.
1: What to do with all of that extra daylight? Well, you could read some great books that came out this year, and the NPR Books team has you covered. They're out today with a list of the 2026 reads our staff has loved so far. And NPR's Chloe Weiner is here to tell us about some of the fiction on that list. She produces our Book of the Day podcast. Chloe, good to talk to you again.
2: Hey, Scott.
1: So let's start with the classic summer genre, romance. It seems like there were a few new romance novels on the list.
2: You're right about that. Our colleagues have been pretty into romance in the first half of this year. One book our colleagues recommended is Enemies to Lovers by Alicia Rye. This one is kind of an adventure rom-com. It's about an unlikely duo, this guy Krish, who's an upstanding citizen, and a woman named Sejal, who makes a living conning bad men. They team up to solve a crime, and that plays out over a cross-country road trip.
1: Okay.
2: There's also The Missed Connection by Tia Williams. Williams is a big contemporary romance author known for writing dynamic characters. She wrote 7 Days in June a few years ago, which was super popular. But this new book is about a woman named Sasha who falls for her seatmate on a plane. And of course, they don't exchange any contact information, kind of a classic setup. So she enlists the help of a detective she knows, and this turns into another romance adventure.
1: So one of the things I love when our lists come out is the way that you can look at them all together and kind of see some themes that you might be surprised by. Mm-hmm. I'm wondering if that happened for you this time around.
2: Yeah, definitely. One thing I noticed is that a lot of these books involve the idea of returning home or seeing home through new eyes, which I think a lot of us can relate to. One book that definitely follows this thread is Ghost Town by Tom Perata. It's about an older writer who has made it big in his career, and so he gets invited back to his hometown in New Jersey, which he hasn't been back to in like 50 years. And most of the book is about the writer remembering his young life in the 1970s Jersey suburbs and these strip malls where he grew up. And he thinks back to one summer in particular when he was 13, which is when he lost his mom.
1: Oh, man.
2: And there are a couple of other books on this list about going home. This one's a pretty big vibe shift. It's called New Skin by Sarah Wang, which is about a woman who goes home to LA to take care of her sick mom. And this kind of spirals out of control. The protagonist's mom is addicted to plastic surgery and ends up competing on a reality TV show. It's all set against the backdrop of LA's beauty industry, which I think is a super interesting setting for a book.
1: So this is a list of recommendations from all of NPR staff, but I'm wondering about the you list. Like, what is on the Chloe excited to read this summer list?
2: Thank you for asking. Basically everything on this list, but two stand out. The first is called Last Night in Brooklyn by Sochil Gonzalez. This book has gotten a fair bit of buzz. It's set in Fort Greene, Brooklyn during a sticky hot summer, and it's been talked about as a kind of modern update to The Great Gatsby. There's gentrification and shifting dynamics in the protagonist's neighborhood, but also parties and this very glamorous neighbor. And then one more. I know you're a politics guy, Scott. Have you heard of this book, Dear Monica Lewinsky?
1: I actually have not, but I'm curious.
2: Yeah, it's a funny title. Definitely credit to the author, Julia Langbein, for that one. In the book, it's the summer of 1998, and a college student develops a big crush on one of her teachers. But decades later, she's remembering these feelings and spiraling about them. And there's only one person she can call for advice, Saint Monica Lewinsky. I really like the idea of Lewinsky's redemption in our popular culture and in this book.
1: Interesting. That is NPR's Chloe Weiner, who produces our Book of the Day podcast. Thank you so much, Chloe. It was good to talk to you.
2: You too, Scott. Thank you.
1: And you can find more of our staff's favorite reads of the year so far at npr.org/books.

0: 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Extreme heat kills hundreds of people in and around Phoenix, Arizona every year. When those deaths occur indoors, nearly a quarter of the time, they are in mobile homes. Mobile homes make up only 5% of area housing. From member station KJZZ, Catherine Davis Young reports on why that risk is so high.
1: Hi, it's Red Cross.
2: It's a sunny Saturday morning, and volunteers with the American Red Cross are knocking on doors in a Phoenix mobile home park.
1: We just want to make sure you stay hydrated, check on a neighbor, and know that there's cooling centers nearby.
2: The Red Cross often provides relief after fires or hurricanes, but in this case, they're here to respond to heat, says Edgar Olivo, CEO for the organization's Arizona and New Mexico branch.
3: You're not thinking of it as a disaster. You're just thinking of it as a really hot day. It's just a dry heat. Those are the comments that we tend to hear.
2: Arizona summers have always been hot, but climate change is driving longer and more extreme heat seasons. And Olivo says as far as the Red Cross is concerned, this qualifies as a disaster. Heat kills more Americans annually than any other weather-related event. So the organization wants to help communities that face high risk, like the lower-income older adults who live in this mobile home park.
3: Senior citizens are exposed to a lot of the risks that come with extreme heat, especially if they're on medication, if they live in isolation, if they don't know where to go, should there be a power outage or some kind of emergency.
2: It's not only income and age that raise risk. Newer manufactured homes may be well insulated, but before 1976, there was no federal oversight of them. So older mobile homes may not have insulation or electrical systems that could support AC. The Urban Institute estimates there are more than a million of those pre-1976 units still in use nationwide, including tens of thousands in Arizona. And even if residents want to make upgrades, they often can't get financing to do so, says Mark Keir with the University of Arizona.
4: Most manufactured housing is not titled as real estate. It's titled as personal property, and it's very difficult to get money to make investments in it.
2: On top of that, these parks tend to have little shade and a lot of hard, heat-absorbing surfaces.
4: Which means that even if you have adequate air conditioning, it's going to be a greater financial burden for you to keep that home cool.
2: And many of these residents pay for electricity through their park, so they're not direct customers of utilities. Keir says that can make them ineligible for some forms of energy assistance. He says manufactured housing is an important, affordable option, but policies are making these homes vulnerable to climate threats.
4: These manufactured housing residents have really fallen through the cracks.
2: Last year, there were 25 heat deaths in these homes in Metro Phoenix.
1: We were just handing out information.
2: Back at the Red Cross event, volunteers are passing out information about how to recognize heat stroke and where the nearest cooling centers are. It's just after 10 a.m. and it's already above 90 degrees when volunteers knock on Joyce Craven's door. Her home is getting hot.
5: It's like a tin can.
2: She points to the bedroom window where a small air conditioner is mounted. It's the only AC she has, and it doesn't cool the whole home. Her plan for the summer is just to stick close to it.
5: Just back there in the one room that has the window air conditioner.
2: The volunteers give her their information packet.
6: There are a lot of programs out there that are available to help.
2: They suggest she reach out to the city to see if she qualifies for home repair assistance or other help. She thanks them, and they head off to knock on more doors. For NPR News, I'm Catherine Davis Young in Phoenix.

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1: Today is Tuesday, June 23rd, 2026, and I'm Simon Lopez with KBBI's Evening News. First up, the Homer City Council passed funding for a new trail above Karen Hornaday Park at its meeting last night and introduced four ordinances for public hearings next month. The council voted to spend $50,000 from the Homer Accelerated Roads and Trails Fund on conceptual planning for a looped trail above the park. Council members Davis and Erickson sponsored the funding measure. The council also passed a resolution directing the city manager to seek proposals identifying the best route for that trail. It calls for a low-impact hiking trail that avoids wet areas and limits excavation. On the consent agenda, the council approved travel for council members Adderhold and Hansen to attend the Alaska Municipal League's summer conference in Fairbanks. The council also approved exceptions to city water and wastewater service abandonment rules. The council passed a resolution commenting on proposed federal changes to grant guidance rules, a measure sponsored by the mayor and councilmember Adderhold. The council also passed a resolution approving a mutual aid agreement between the Homer Volunteer Fire Department and the state of Alaska's Homer Airport. The council removed Resolution 26-043 from the agenda, which would have authorized the fire department to apply for a 2026 FEMA firefighter grant, citing grant requirements. The council introduced four ordinances for public hearings and second readings at the next meeting. One would update city code on council procedures, including rules for participating in meetings remotely. Another would update the city's bidding and procurement code. Two more would fund maintenance on the U.S. Coast Guard's buoy tender berth and the seawall. The next regular Homer City Council meeting is July 27th. The United States Department of Commerce has allocated fishery disaster funding to three fisheries in the state of Alaska, including Cook Inlet's East Side Set Net Fleet. Emily Springer reports with these details.
2: NOAA recently announced the allocation of $123.6 million in fishery resource disaster funding appropriated by Congress in the American Relief Act 2025. Some of the funding will support fishery resource disasters that occurred in multiple Alaska fisheries between 2019 and 2023. Alaska allocations totaled approximately $99 million and are being used to address Bering Sea snow crab and Chinook and Cook Inlet salmon harvests. The Cook Inlet component is for the East Side Set Net Fleet, with a total of approximately $5.8 million in aid for the 2023 fishery. Fishery resource disasters have devastating effects on local communities and our economy, said NOAA Administrator Neil Jacobs in a NOAA press release. This disaster funding provides much-needed assistance to our fishing industry, and we will work with the affected communities to help them recover. This action demonstrates our continued commitment to hardworking American fishermen and to the President's vision to uphold the United States as the world's dominant seafood leader. In a letter from Governor Mike Dunleavy requesting determination of the resource disaster, he wrote, "In 2025, an estimated 85% of the permit holders who hold an Upper Cook Inlet Set Gillnet permit were Alaska residents, and 80% of those residents have addresses in the Kenai Peninsula Borough. Low levels of salmon harvest in 2025 from the East Side Set Net fishery resulted in severe impacts for permit holders, crew, processing companies, and communities that participate in the fishery." On June 18th, Senators Murkowski and Sullivan welcomed the announcement and the support that it will provide. Reporting from Homer, this is Emily Springer.
1: And last up, Alaska lawmakers convened a new special session in Juneau on Saturday. It came after Governor Mike Dunleavy and key members of the House rejected the Senate's version of a bill cutting taxes for a planned natural gas pipeline from the North Slope to South Central. As Alaska Public Media's Eric Stone reports, tensions ran high late Friday.
3: Run the process.
4: We did the process. We passed the bill. We sent you the bill. You don't like it? Vote against it. That's Anchorage Democratic Senator Bill Willikowski clashing with Ketchikan Republican Representative Jeremy Bynum outside the governor's cabinet room here at the Alaska State Capitol Friday night. They'd both just emerged from a news conference where Governor Mike Dunleavy said a bill the Senate had passed just minutes before was a no-go.
5: This bill right now is not going to work. We need time to really understand it.
4: It was the last day of a special session Dunleavy called to consider legislation cutting taxes for the Alaska LNG project. He says it's essential to moving the decades-long dream of North Slope gas pipeline closer to reality. Dunleavy says senators got close. He says he largely supported a draft put out by the Senate Finance Committee Friday morning after intense closed-door negotiations within the Senate's bipartisan majority caucus. But Dunleavy says a series of amendments on the Senate floor derailed the bill just hours before a midnight deadline for the session to conclude.
5: It's going to take people a while to unravel this stuff. If not, they're just going to guess at their vote.
4: Dunleavy pointed to a couple in particular. One laid out a series of requirements for how the project would use union labor that he said was probably unworkable. Another would subject some private oil and gas companies, including pipeline developer Glenfarne and major producer Hillcorp, to corporate income taxes. That's a longtime priority for much of the bipartisan caucus that controls the Senate. Senators put it into the bill with a floor amendment ahead of the final vote. Anchorage Democratic Senator Forrest Dunmar said it was essential. If a gas pipeline is built, state economists forecast a drop in revenue during construction as companies invest in production and deduct the cost from their taxes.
6: This right now, without this amendment in here, is not a clean bill. It's a bill with a PFD and school-shaped hole in it that we are trying to repair.
4: The change senators approved would take effect in 2028 in an effort to ease the transition. It passed in an 11-9 vote. Glenfarne and business groups issued statements opposing it. At his news conference, Dunleavy stopped short of saying he opposed the change outright. He simply said he didn't know enough about the impacts.
5: We don't know what's in there and how it affects Glenfarne, how it affects other entities in the basin, how it affects them in the short term to long term. We don't know. We have to look at the bill.
4: Lawmakers convened a new special session on Saturday, called by Dunleavy, to work out a final draft. House Speaker Bryce Edgman, a Dillingham independent, says the House and Senate will reconvene early next month after working out their differences in a conference committee.
7: We're hoping between now and a return date of July 1st that we'll have a working agreement and something that we just ratify on the floor, a one-day session, basically.
4: Senator Bert Stedman, a Sitka Republican who will sit across from Edgman at the conference committee table, says he still has some unanswered questions. He says he'd like the conference committee to hear, in public, more from Glenfarne on just how far lawmakers can go without making the project uneconomic.
8: Because this has significant impact across the state, and it needs to be clear. It can't be just a statement, it's bad for the economics, therefore it shouldn't be done.
4: But Stedman says if everyone stays a little flexible, there is a compromise to be found. Reporting in Juneau, I'm Eric Stone.
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0: you have Iran in a place where almost looks like this was where they were before.
1: 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Good evening, I'm Wesley Early. Also tonight, a bill requiring more state oversight of children in psychiatric facilities gets vetoed by Governor Dunleavy.
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1: The U.S. Senate today voted to curtail President Trump's use of military force, telling him to cease hostilities against Iran unless Congress explicitly authorizes it. Senator Lisa Murkowski was among four Republicans who voted with Democrats to pass the resolution 50-48. The House passed the resolution weeks ago. It's not clear it has the force of law, but its passage is a blow to Trump and a reflection of how unpopular the war is. Murkowski said last week that the war and the preliminary agreement to end it seem to have left the United States no better off, and Iran no worse off.
0: The difference in position is a lot of money has been spent, some lives have been lost, and yet you have Iran in a place where almost looks like this was where they were before.
1: The Trump administration and Iran are negotiating a detailed agreement intended to seal the end of the four-month-old conflict. Supporters of the resolution argued the measure is still important to block Trump from restarting it. Senator Dan Sullivan and Representative Nick Begich voted with the majority of Republicans in Congress against the measure. Sullivan did not respond to an interview request, but a spokeswoman said by email that he believes the Iranian regime is weaker than it's been in decades, with its defense and nuclear capabilities devastated. And she said Sullivan thinks U.S. diplomacy is more effective if the use of military force remains on the table.

0: federal judge has ordered the state of Alaska to pay nearly $1.8 million in attorney fees to four Alaska Native groups following a long-running fight over fishing rights in southwest Alaska. The case began 4 years ago when federal managers sued the state for failing to protect a rural subsistence priority required under federal law. The Native groups joined the lawsuit, and the state went on to lose a series of court battles, which finally ended when the U.S. Supreme Court declined to hear the case. Now, the legal bill is due, and as KNBA's Rhonda McBride reports, the cost of that fight has raised new questions.
1: For many years, the state and federal government shared management of fisheries on the Kuskokwim River. Never an easy partnership, one that grew more strained after salmon runs began to fail. But in 2020, tensions boiled over when managers issued contradictory orders for subsistence fishing. Then the federal government did what it rarely does. It sued the state. The U.S. Fish and Wildlife Service said the state violated the Alaska National Interest Lands Conservation Act, or ANILCA, a law Congress passed in 1980. It guarantees rural Alaskans top priority to hunt and fish in times of shortage. The state argued that the federal government had overstepped its authority. When the case moved forward, federal Judge Sharon Gleason allowed four Native groups to join the lawsuit. As the Interior Department's top legal advisor during the Biden administration, it was Bob Anderson's decision to sue the state, which he says dug in for a long fight.
2: The state pursued this case aggressively through the district court, the Court of Appeals, and to the U.S. Supreme Court. And so everybody lawyered up and fought off the state's effort, and they did it successfully. And Judge Gleason recognized that and awarded this large sum of attorney's fees.
1: The money went to the Association of Village Council Presidents, the Kuskokwim River Intertribal Fish Commission, the Alaska Federation of Natives, and two groups from the Otna region in interior Alaska. The Otna people joined the lawsuit to protect the legacy of Katie John and other Otna elders who fought and won a series of court battles to uphold the rural priority for subsistence fishing on Alaska waters. Anderson says the state forced Alaska Natives to defend rights they already had and had reaffirmed in the decades-long Katie John fight. He says that raises a bigger question about why the state chose to fight this battle again.
2: Ask their policymakers and their elected officials, why are you doing this? Why are you spending our money in this way? We support subsistence. Instead, the state is fighting this battle, costing the taxpayers a huge amount of money.
1: The president of the Alaska Federation of Natives, Ben Malott, says the fight took its toll in time, energy, and resources, but necessary to protect a way of life that goes to the heart of Alaska Native culture.
3: The rural determination at ANILCA is really our only protection, because we need that protection, intent and need. And if we would have lost, we would have to go back to almost square one.
1: Malott says AFN has no regrets about joining the lawsuit, but says when it comes to attorney fees, there are no real winners. He says AFN and other groups spent far more than the court awarded, while the state poured money down a legal drain that could have gone towards real needs in Alaska.
3: It's very frustrating. $1.8 million, that's a lot of money that our communities could be spending on other things.
1: State Senator Bill Willikowski says the subsistence case reflects a broader pattern in Governor Mike Dunleavy's administration of using litigation to score political points.
4: We've been trying to rein the administration in on these ideologically driven legal pursuits, and they have cost the state quite a bit of money doing so.
1: Acting Attorney General Corey Mills said in a statement that the subsistence lawsuit was not initiated nor sought by the state. She said it pursued the legal fight to seek clarity on how the long-running Katie John litigation fit with a newer Supreme Court decision on control of Alaska's navigable waters. Fish and Game Commissioner Doug Vincent Lang also said in a statement that it was unfortunate for the state to have been put in a position by the federal government to defend the state constitution and the right to manage in the best interest of all Alaskans. The state has not yet decided whether to appeal the court's award. It says the Native group's legal fees are too high and that they duplicated much of each other's work. In Anchorage, I'm Rhonda McBride.
0: A bill that passed the state legislature with near unanimous support won't become law. The legislation would have required more state oversight of children in psychiatric facilities. Governor Mike Dunleavy vetoed the bill last week, and lawmakers didn't have the votes to override his decision. State House Representative Maxine Dybert, a Democrat from Fairbanks, introduced the bill. She says she was saddened by Dunleavy's veto.
5: And it's a very good bill to protect our youth, especially our most vulnerable youth, and to give some oversight to family who care about these children. They want the best. They're away from home. No one likes that. You want to know what's going on. And you also want to communicate.
0: The bill would have required psychiatric institutions like North Star and Alaska Psychiatric Institute to report to the state when they use chemical or physical restraints on minors. Kids also would have been allowed private video calls with family members for up to 2 hours per week. Dabbert says right now, kids only get 10 minutes on the phone per week with staff present. She says the bill was inspired by a 2022 Department of Justice report that faulted Alaska for violating federal law, partly because the state relied too much on institutionalizing kids. North Star has faced allegations of abuse of patients, understaffing, and dangerous conditions. In explaining his veto, Dunleavy wrote that the bill would have duplicated existing oversight. But Dybert says that reasoning doesn't hold.
5: If he read that DOJ report, he should be able to read that there needs to be a lot of things that need to be addressed at these institutions to make sure our youth are safe. And that has to do with letting families know, like, your child was secluded, your child was chemically restrained, that transparency.
0: Dybert says she plans to reintroduce the bill next session. Still to come on Alaska News Nightly, teams of seagoers traverse hundreds of miles as part of a race to Alaska.
6: A huge sense of accomplishment getting that boat that isn't designed for this kind of thing with these guys to here just feels awesome.
0: That's ahead. Stay with us.
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0: The Denali Borough has lifted evacuation orders for the city of Anderson that have been in place since Saturday due to a nearby wildfire. Forestry officials said in a post on a wildland fire information website that crews have made progress toward fully containing the Starry Fire, aided by hose laid around the blaze and light rain Monday. Borough Mayor Chris Noel says that's good news.
9: Yeah, we're feeling very good about progress on the fire. The crew completed a dozer line all the way around it yesterday. Yeah, things are still in a very good position, and there's been a lot of moisture falling here in the Denali Borough.
0: The lightning-caused Starry Fire was reported Saturday evening. It's burning in a forested area between the Small Parks Highway community of Anderson and Clear Space Force Station, which are separated by a few miles. The fire has burned about 575 acres so far, according to an update today from the Alaska Division of Forestry and Fire Protection. The division plans to continue keeping that fire from spreading and working toward containment, and said in a post that two federal contract crews were expected to join that effort today. This morning, the Denali Borough lowered the emergency evacuation order to a lower tier of urgency. Borough officials said those who evacuated may return to their homes if they haven't done so already, but that they should stay alert and continue to monitor fire activity. The Tri-Valley School in Healy has been serving as a shelter for evacuees, but borough officials said yesterday it had gotten little use. Noel says there isn't anyone in the school now, but he said the borough is still offering help to residents displaced by the fire. The Juneau Assembly passed a resolution last week declaring a local emergency in anticipation of the annual glacial outburst flood expected later this summer. Since the catastrophic 2024 flood impacted around 300 homes in the Mendenhall Valley, the city has operated under an ongoing emergency due to the continued threat to the community. Last year, the city issued a preemptive disaster declaration nearly a week before the record-breaking flood on August 13th. This summer's declaration authorizes the city to implement emergency orders necessary to protect the safety of residents. The declaration includes a request for state assistance with emergency permitting in and around the Mendenhall River. Jeremy Zidek is a spokesperson for the Alaska Division of Homeland Security and Emergency Management. He told KTOO it's unusual to declare disasters before there's damage, but the governor did so last year in case a large response to the 2025 flood became necessary.
10: I would say that these pre-disaster declarations aren't typical, but unique circumstances sometimes require some unique solutions.
0: Zidek says the city's preemptive declaration is a proactive approach to an unusually predictable flood. The first stretch of the flood wall that the city built last summer mostly held up, and just a couple dozen homes flooded in 2025. The resolution passed without discussion and remains in effect for 180 days through December 15th. Meanwhile, the state Supreme Court on Monday declined to grant a fast-tracked review of a lower court ruling amid a first-of-its-kind legal dispute over a new charter school in Fairbanks. KUAC's Patrick Gilchrist has more.
11: Bobby Burgess is the president of the Fairbanks North Star Borough School District Board of Education. He says he expected the Alaska Supreme Court would turn down the petition, which requested quick action to flip a Superior Court decision involving Pearl Creek Steam Charter School.
12: I will say there was a little bit of relief there. I was not particularly surprised by the ruling. It's what I expected, because I think that Judge Schwalm had laid out his case pretty well for denying the injunction in the first place.
11: Burgess is referring to Fairbanks Superior Court Judge Kirk Schwalm's denial last week of a preliminary injunction sought by supporters of Pearl Creek. The motion asked the court to order the Fairbanks School District to execute a contract with Pearl Creek's organizing committee so that the 350-student K-6 charter school can open in the fall. The Alaska Department of Law quickly filed a petition for emergency review of the Superior Court's denial Thursday on behalf of the State Board of Education and the Pearl Creek Committee. It said the issue required expedited consideration because the school needed to hire staff by the end of June. The Fairbanks School District submitted its opposition Monday morning, and state Supreme Court justices issued their one-page denial a few hours later. In an interview last week after the lower court ruling, Burgess said it seemed unlikely that the charter school would open on the timeline its committee planned. On Monday, he said that's now more clear. He says Pearl Creek won't be ready to operate in August. Jennifer Redmond, the treasurer for the charter school committee, says members are still in the process of deciding next steps.
13: Whatever comes next, you know, we will face it together. We will stay hopeful, stay involved, and continue to work towards a future that serves the children, families, and educators of Fairbanks.
11: The legal battle comes after a series of disagreements between local and state education officials. The Fairbanks School Board voted unanimously to deny the Pearl Creek charter application last year, but the Charter School Committee appealed to State Education Commissioner Dina Bishop, who decided in favor of Pearl Creek earlier this year. The State Board of Education then gave final approval to the application in April. That led the Fairbanks School District to appeal to the court system, and that appeal was consolidated with the lawsuit filed later by Pearl Creek's committee. In seeking the injunction, the committee argued the district has been stonewalling since state approval of the application in an attempt to illegally prevent the school from opening as planned. Attorneys for the district argued that compelling it to enter into a contract would unlawfully force the district to act to its detriment. Burgess says he thinks the case is highlighting a variety of problems with charter school laws in Alaska. He says its outcome will have ramifications for districts beyond Fairbanks and show how existing laws apply when state and local education officials are so at odds about a charter application.
12: It's not about, you know, trying to, you know, throw any wrenches in the gears or anything like that. This is about trying to clarify the process, trying to understand really how it is that we're supposed to proceed.
11: The ruling on the motion for a preliminary injunction doesn't resolve the district's appeal to the court, which is ongoing. And at a hearing last week prior to his ruling, Schwalm said he believes Alaska has never seen a case of this sort before. Redmond says the committee's belief in the school and how laws should apply to it are unshaken by the court proceedings so far.
13: We're remaining confident in our position and look forward to the court providing clarity on how state-approved public charter schools are implemented under state law.
11: Outside the court system, the Fairbanks North Star Borough Assembly is considering whether to authorize borough administration to negotiate a lease with the Charter School Committee. The committee has been hoping to use the borough-owned former home of Pearl Creek Elementary. That building has been vacant since the local school board voted to close the neighborhood school last year to help close a projected budget deficit. The assembly's final vote on the ordinance is currently scheduled for July 1st. In Fairbanks, I'm Patrick Gilchrist.
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0: An effort to study whimbrels took flight on the North Slope this month. Researchers hope to track the shorebirds' migration between the Arctic and South America and help their numbers recover. And as Aliona Neidzin with Alaska Desk reports, is also a way to honor the legacy of a late bird scientist.
1: Daniel Ruthraff is an Arctic shorebird researcher with Manomet Conservation Sciences, a Massachusetts-based nonprofit. Earlier this month, Ruthraff flew to the area west of Kaktovik on the North Slope to study whimbrels, gray-brown shorebirds with long, curved beaks.
2: They're very elegant. They have glorious vocalizations, this really kind of high fluting, piping, and they do these really nice flight displays.
1: Whimbrel population have declined by about 70% over the past several decades. The birds are considered threatened by the United Nations. The point of Ruthraff's trip is to better understand the bird's migratory journey and reverse steep population declines.
2: One thing that we know is happening is just the alteration and degradation of a lot of the habitats that they use. So we think that's kind of the smoking gun, but honestly, that's why we're tagging these birds, to get a better idea of where they're experiencing these bottlenecks.
1: Whimbrels fly long distances between the Arctic and as far south as Brazil and Australia. Ruthraff says he's fascinated with the bird's ability to cross thousands of miles in multiple countries.
2: Their migrations just inspire me, the way they connect all these different cultures. You know, coming up the coast and visiting, you know, six different countries on their way to Alaska is pretty cool to me. So, yeah, they're like these cultural ambassadors. They're a lot of fun.
1: Ruthraff spent 3 weeks on a North Slope. His plan was to attach tiny satellite transmitters to whimbrels to track the bird's location and body temperature. He says that information helps scientists understand when the birds nest, where they fly after, and whether they stay alive. The project is an attempt to mimic the work done for another shorebird population, the American oyster catcher. Tagging oyster catchers helped scientists learn where the birds were the most vulnerable and suggest protections for sensitive habitat. And their population ultimately rebounded by 40% after a crash. As for whimbrels, Ruthraff says scientists in many parts of the world are tagging them to get a full picture of their migration and challenges they face. The project started 2 years ago by Shyla Schulte, another shorebird scientist with Manomet. But last year, Schulte died in a helicopter crash while en route to the field. The loss reverberated across Alaska and the world, Ruthraff says.
2: He was a pretty impressive guy, really amazing legacy. And so it's fun to try to honor that and help the whimbrel that he was helping. It's going to be nice to be up on the tundra this spring and think of Shiloh and all that he's done for shorebirds and feel his energy while we're out there.
1: Ruthraff says that whimbrels will start migrating south around July or August. That's when scientists will start getting information about their hatching period and movements. In Anchorage, I'm Aliona Neidzin.
0: For over a week, teams of seagoers have been traversing a 750-mile span of water between Washington State and Ketchikan in southeast Alaska, and they've been doing it with no engines. It's part of a human and wind-powered boating competition known as the Race to Alaska. The winning team crossed the finish line last night. KRBD's Hunter Morrison was there to greet them.
3: It's a rare sunny evening at a boat harbor in the heart of downtown. A few dozen spectators cheer on the northbound Nutters, a team of four men aboard a yellow, multi-hull sailboat that's gliding toward the dock. Nigel Oswald steps off the vessel and rings a bell, marking his team's completion of the journey. A bystander hands him a well-deserved beer. Oswald says the race started long before hitting the water.
4: It was a huge amount of boat work, prep and planning and logistics, and to know that we hadn't screwed it up and everything worked and we got here, it was just a huge emotional relief, more than winning or not winning.
3: The route from Port Townsend, Washington to Ketchikan traces the Inside Passage, a network of waterways weaving through the islands of the Pacific Northwest coast. The race follows the steps of traders, gold rush steamers, and native people who have paddled the passage for time immemorial. And it can be an unpredictable and rough trip, with rain, wind, and heavy currents, all with no motor power. There are also no support boats following along. If people need to be rescued, it can take hours or days.
5: Because it's so unpredictable, you just don't know where you're going to be next and how long it's going to take to get there.
3: That's Jean Gusev with Northwest Maritime, a nonprofit devoted to educating and engaging people with nautical culture. They sponsor the race. Gusev is also a former race champion.
5: It's a lot of reading the weather in motion and making calls as you're going through the course.
3: It all began a little over a decade ago when the race's founder was figuring out a way to get more people to explore the Inside Passage. And as it turns out, if you give them a reason to go, they'll go. The race begins with a 40-mile jaunt to Victoria, British Columbia. Teams that make it across in 36 hours or less can continue on to Ketchikan, where they could encounter any number of hazards. Past teams have run into rocks, beached themselves, or even capsized.
5: So you really have to be able to be prepared for whatever happens, whether that's hitting a log, being dismasted, having an injury on board. You really have to prepare yourself to be ready to handle any emergency for some period of time.
3: More than 300 teams have participated over the years. About 60 teams or individuals are competing in this year's race, which is the most ever. And not all of them are using sailboats. Some are faring with rowboats or paddleboards. One of the only rules of the race is that teams cannot pre-arrange help along the course route. Anything not planned in advance is okay. Gusev says participants can only use what is brought on board their vessel.
5: It is a bit unique to not have the tools staged along the way, but it's also part of the beauty of the race, I would say. The fact that it's out in nature and that you are in really remote, untouched, amazing, incredible, wild places.
3: Back at the boat harbor, a sleep-deprived Oswald is enjoying his beverage and chatting with fans. He's a veteran Race to Alaska participant and says he and his winning team wanted to take on the challenge to see what they were made of. Oswald didn't make it to Ketchikan last go-around. He's proud his team this year was able to finish in a boat that was built for much shorter journeys.
4: A huge sense of accomplishment getting that boat that isn't designed for this kind of thing with these guys to here just feels awesome.
3: Despite some challenging conditions throughout the race, Oswald's team, which had a former race champion on board, made it to Ketchikan in 5 days, 8 hours, and 4 minutes. He and his teammates plan to celebrate with pizza, beer, and much-needed sleep. The remaining teams are expected to trickle in or tap out over the next few weeks. Reporting from the Thomas Basin Boat Harbor in Ketchikan, I'm Hunter Morrison.

And that's all for this edition of Alaska News Nightly. If you missed any of tonight's stories, we're online at alaskapublic.org and wherever you get your podcasts. We had reports tonight from Liz Ruskin in Washington, D.C., Rhonda McBride, Rachel Cassandra, and Aliona Nidzin in Anchorage, Tim Ellis and Patrick Gilchrist in Fairbanks, Alex Solomon in Juneau, and Hunter Morrison in Ketchikan. If you want to send us a news tip, question, or comment, email us at news@alaskapublic.org. Our audio engineer is Crystal Hyde. Kirsten Dobroth is our producer, and I'm Wesley Early. Good night.

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4: In Los Angeles, I'm Kai Rizdahl. It is Tuesday. Today, this one is the 23rd of June. Good, as it always is, to have you along, everybody. We're going to go macro and micro in our approach to the economic news of the day today, global and local, if you will. We learned this morning, courtesy of S&P Global's Purchasing Managers Index, that's PMI in the vernacular, that growth in both services and manufacturing in this economy picked up in June. Take a look around at other major developed economies, though, and it is a whole different ballgame. In the Eurozone overall, business activity contracted for the third straight month, albeit just slightly. Also, though, some of Europe's biggest economies were some of the weakest. Germany's PMI had a 1.5-year low. France clawed its way back from a bit more than a 2-year low. So, Marketplace's Mitchell Hartman explains the good news and the bad news.
5: It seems like we've got another demonstration here of U.S. economic exceptionalism.
6: Yet again, the United States continues to post pretty robust growth amid all the global turbulence and uncertainties.
5: Ishwar Prasad teaches economics and trade policy at Cornell.
6: For the rest of the world, it's not as pretty a picture.
5: And the U.S. is a major spoiler of that picture because of oil and supply chain disruptions caused by the war on Iran. Prasad says Japan, the EU, the UK...
6: all of them are dealing with a significant uptick in inflation. This has put a damper on what was already a pretty soggy set of economic prospects.
5: The dampest is the United Kingdom, says Jennifer Lee at BMO Capital Markets.
7: For the UK, it's almost like when it rains, it pours. Composite PMI, 14-month low. Now they're dealing with yet another new prime minister. The unstable political environment is unsettling for businesses.
5: There is a silver lining in the recent PMI data, says Gary Schlossberg at the Wells Fargo Investment Institute. While business activity is still contracting in many developed economies, it's doing so less than in May.
8: A slowdown is decelerating. A lot of that has to do with the fact that there's a little bit less concern about the situation in the Gulf. The two sides are talking.
5: And crucially, global oil prices have fallen to within about $10 of their pre-war level. This month's PMI reports indicate that other input prices paid by businesses have now peaked and are heading down again. I'm Mitchell Hartman for Marketplace.
4: All right, Mitchell had the global. Marketplace's Elizabeth Trovall has the local.
9: Initial June data from S&P Global showed a strong performance in U.S. manufacturing output, according to economist Chris Williamson.
10: I mean, this is a real growth spurt we're seeing.
9: But that growth isn't necessarily happening for the right reasons.
10: There is some worrying signs here. Since the outbreak of the war, there's been an increase in buying, not just to meet production needs, but to build some safety stocks. So precautionary stock building ahead of potential further supply problems or further price rises.
9: Aaron McLaughlin with the Conference Board also has a hunch manufacturers are stockpiling. That's because
11: what we're not seeing is a strengthening of employment in that sector. And we're also not seeing really increased in demand at the consumer level.
9: And it's not just the war that has companies nervous.
11: Looking forward, there's uncertainty about what the tariff rate may be.
9: And if we zoom in on manufacturers in Maryland, the Carolinas, and Virginia, Jason Kosakow with the Richmond Fed says
12: prices that firms are experiencing have continued to increase due to the conflict in Iran and also additional tariffs.
9: Though he says overall, manufacturers there are optimistic.
12: Firms are very bullish about the next 6 months.
9: And in the Midwest, Tom Wallstrom with the Chicago Fed says manufacturers there are reporting above average growth.
13: Defense is a strong sector. The other strong sector is products for data centers.
9: Things like semiconductors and building materials. I'm Elizabeth Trobal for Marketplace.
4: Wall Street today, let's just say the bloom appears to be coming off the AI rose. It started in Asia overnight, worked its way all around the world to the corner of Wall Street and Broad in Lower Manhattan. We will have the details when we do the numbers.

0: We took this program over to the UK in 2019, naively thinking that the deadline in March of that year to finally take the UK out of the European Union was actually going to hold. Well, shame on us, because it wasn't until almost a year after that that the original vote on Brexit 10 years ago today was a done deal. All of that is a very long way to say that on that 2019 trip, I met Sam Wallace. She's the owner of a stall in London's Borough Market where she and her husband sell honey. It's called From Field and Flower. And given the anniversary and all of the British news this week, we figured we had to get her back on the phone. Sam Wallace, it's so good to talk to you again.
1: Hi, how are you?
0: I'm well. But look, you're the one with all the news going on over there, the whole Prime Minister thing. And oh, by the way, 10 years of Brexit. Holy cow.
1: Yes, I know. It's been quite the morning. I mean, it's been quite a few months. I guess if you're following the news from over there about over here, frankly, it just feels very messy. And how can I say bittersweet, yeah. Although probably a bit more bitter about the Brexit anniversary or the kind of timings at the same time. It just feels, yes, like it's been a chaotic 10 years. From my perspective as a little business owner, definitely.
0: Let's talk then about you as the little business owner. First of all, as I always do, how is business at the honey stall there in Borough Market?
1: Do you know what? It is pretty good. I really cannot complain. But again, you know, you're always nervous about the future. You're always worried that the good thing won't last. We had a good Q1, I have to say, a good Q1, given that there was already, you know, quite a lot of kind of turmoil and there's cost of living crisis still going on in the background. Yeah. But Q2 at the moment, I have to say, is very up and down, which is exciting, if I can put it that way.
0: Exciting is an interesting choice. Why is Q2 up and down?
1: I'm not sure, other than to say, I think, so global events, obviously with events in Iran, it's cost of fuel and travel. We have a lot of European visitors. So, you know, if you're a family from, say, Barcelona, I don't know if it's even feasible economically anymore to come to London. London's already an expensive city to be in. It has always been thus, but, you know, with the current kind of exchange rates and with the cost of travel, the cost of staying places and being in places. And so I think that, and then I think more locally here in the UK, we've got all of that going on. But then we have this political turmoil with the Prime Minister and the governing party and economics and the way forward for the country, which I think makes people very nervous. You know, it just makes people not want to necessarily spend money.
0: Yeah. Can we talk for a second about the actual product that you sell? You have been, for most of the time I've been talking to you, wildflower honey, a lot of it from Europe. And Brexit obviously was a huge wrench in those works. Here we are 10 years on. You've adapted somewhat, but you know, how much of a crimp in your style is it still?
1: Ooh, it's the costs are pretty hefty. I mean, I think if we're going back 10 years ago, and of course all costs rise over time, you know, transport, so what we pay to freight across Europe, these pallets of honey, it, you know, used to cost us something like, I think it was £190 prior to Brexit. Mm-hmm. And that was it.

0: Oh, I think utter shock and dismay. I mean, real dismay. I come from European roots. My dad's side of the family will come from Europe, some of them in the Second World War. And so I've always been brought up as European, British, absolutely, then frankly English, and then a Londoner, a very important part of the identity. And in London, nobody really cares where you're from. You are a Londoner. I just felt a real wrench. I felt very sad and a real shame that it had been allowed to come to that, because the people that voted, they voted how they voted, and that's fine. But we should not have had that vote. It just was wrong, I think.
1: If you happen to find yourself in London, go to the Borough Market and find the stall where Sam Wallace works and owns. It's called From Field and Flower. Sam, thank you so much. It's always so good to talk to you.
0: Oh, it's an utter pleasure, Kai. Have a lovely
1: You
0: day.
1: too.

0: This will come as small solace, but inflation doesn't play favorites. Too much money chasing too little of almost anything, and price levels are going to go up. And housing is not immune. There's a new report from Zillow showing the number of cities where a typical starter home, typical in air quotes there, the number of cities where that home is worth $1 million or more is at an all-time high of 242 cities, tripling since the before times. For the record, Zillow defines a starter home as being in the lowest third of home values in any given region. But one person's definition, here's Marketplace's Kristen Schwab.
1: Identifying what a starter home is these days is tricky because the definition is changing so much that Susan Wachter, a professor of real estate at Wharton, won't offer a definition.
2: So I think I'll pass on that one and we'll just let it be.
1: Entry-level homes are different depending on where someone lives. There's no unifying square footage. But Wachter says the price first-time buyers pay is outpacing the overall cost of housing.
2: It's an outcome of the general economic trends that explain why housing prices have gone up overall. Start with land prices.
1: And materials, labor, and appliances, they've all gotten more expensive. So builders are building bigger and fancier for better margins. But it's not just the market that's changed. Buyers have changed, too. Jessica Louts, deputy chief economist at the National Association of Realtors, says new home buyers used to buy condos.
3: We are increasingly seeing first-time home buyers look to the suburbs, look to a single-family home, because the age of them purchasing their first home is 10 years older.
1: Louts says people are buying later, yes, because housing is harder to afford, but also because marriage and family formation are happening later. By the time people are ready and able to buy, they want something they can grow into.
3: The typical first-time homebuyer is expecting to live in that home for 15 years.
1: That's twice as long as the historical average. Also, elevated home prices and mortgage rates are making people stay put. That's the case for Joel Berner, a senior economist at Realtor.com in Austin.
4: We bought a small starter home, and we're feeling like we're going to be there longer than we intended, just because of the way the market works right now.
1: He says the market needs more smaller starter homes, but it also just needs more homes, period.
4: And so even for the people who might leave a starter home, they don't have a lot of options themselves. So it's kind of this backup, this traffic jam.
1: Berner says, according to Realtor.com's estimate, the U.S. is short about 4 million homes. I'm Kristen Schwab for Marketplace.

0: Coming up.
1: We paid just over $100,000 for it in 1983.
0: Wait until you hear the rate on that mortgage, though, gang. First, though, let's do the numbers. Well, this one's the Wawa's for the NASDAQ. Hold on to your hats. The NASDAQ down 579 points today, 2.2%, 25,585. The Dow slipped 45 points, about a 10th percent, 51,666. S&P 500 down 107 points, 1.4%, 73,65. Carnival reported earnings today, beating estimates, but full-year guidance was disappointing, thus Carnival

0: drooped 4.9% on the day. Royal Caribbean or Royal Caribbean, I don't know, take your pick. Leads the category, by the way, by market capitalization, up less than 0.1%. Happy birthday to Reddit, the site which bills itself as the front page of the internet, founded on this day in 2005. Reddit is, according to the data insights company SimilarWeb, it is the sixth most visited website globally, publicly traded as of 2024, down 2.8% on the day. 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

0: This is Marketplace. I'm Kai Ryssdal. We're going to do a little pop quiz on the way to this next story. What do the International Energy Agency, the original 55-mile-an-hour speed limit, the Strategic Petroleum Reserve, and fuel economy standards all have in common? I would give you a little bit more time, but the show's only half an hour, so I'm going to tell you the answer, last chance here, is the 1973 Arab oil embargo. And one cannot help but imagine that that energy shock might have some lessons for today's. So we've called Meg Jacobs. She's a professor of history at Princeton. Also, as it happens, the author of Panic at the Pump. It's all about the oil crises of the 1970s. Professor Jacobs, welcome to the program. It's good to have you on.
1: Nice to be here. Thank you.
0: Do me a little compare and contrast here, would you, with an eye toward economic power. 1973 versus today. Oil, embargoes, Strait of Hormuz, all of that.
1: It's a good comparison. 73, 26. 26 doesn't necessarily have the same ring yet, but it might because...
0: I feel great now.
1: Yeah, right. Because it might because 1973, the moment of the Arab oil embargo, is remembered, and rightfully so, is this big turning point, certainly in American history and also in global economic history. And that's the moment when Americans, writ large, discovered that they were not as powerful as they thought that they were.
0: And also, and you know, this is based on things you've said and said on this program, Kissinger and Nixon in 73 misjudged Arab economic power the same way it seems that President Trump is misjudging Iran today.
1: I think that that's fair. As late as September, and the embargo started in October, as late as September, Richard Nixon was on the record saying that the oil producers in the Middle East would never use the quote-unquote oil weapon because oil in the ground wasn't worth anything to them. And lo and behold, that's exactly what they did. In an effort to reshape American politics in the region.
0: For those who don't remember 73, 74, 75 and the economic after effects and what it felt like in this country, what did it feel like when we as Americans discovered we didn't have all that economic power you were talking about?
1: It came as a tremendous shock. I mean, you know, we were a very celebrated producer of oil. Mm. No country was more identified with the open road than the United States. And very few Americans knew that we had become increasingly dependent on oil imports from abroad. So to overnight have this supply disrupted came as a really big shock, and the shock itself then manifested itself into a panic. And you have to be of a certain age, which I am, and I'm guessing you are too.
0: You and me both. Yeah.
1: To remember that the panic really was everywhere because you saw lines at the pump working their way all around the country as people feared that they would not have access to oil and as they also saw the price of oil quadruple in a very short period of time.
0: Okay, so look, with the understanding that you are an historian and not a fortune teller, what lessons do you anticipate, you know, Americans have a tough time learning lessons, but let's give us the benefit of the doubt. What lessons might we learn from this particular episode?
1: Well, I mean, you know, we learned that Iran is prepared to close down the strait, something that I think the president did not necessarily anticipate, although he had been warned that that was one of the dangers. And what might not make quote unquote economic sense for various reasons, the Iranians determine makes political and military sense for them, and possibly now even economic sense, too, as we see Trump reversing sanctions. The question of lessons to be learned, you know, you just said we're not very good at learning lessons. 73 is a long time ago. The main goal in the 1970s was independence. The United States should not be dependent on any foreign country for its oil. And even as we are independent, really,
0: right,
1: in
0: right.
1: terms of our oil, we are still vulnerable. So in terms of lessons learned or really not learned, the
0: Right.
1: question is, why are we still so dependent on oil? And basically, until that changes, I think we're going to see this ongoing vulnerability.
0: Meg Jacobs at Princeton. Professor Jacobs, thanks for your time, ma'am. I appreciate it.
1: Thanks so much.

0: 37 million people sounds like a lot. It is a lot in absolute terms. Works out to about 11% of the U.S. population. That's how many people, this is from the Census Bureau, by the way, moved in 2024. That, though, is a record low, down from 14% just a decade ago. There are lots of reasons for that, of course, many of which we cover on the regular here. High prices, high mortgage rates, low supply of housing among them. In the end, though, home isn't just about where you move. It's also about where you stay. Here's this latest installment of our series, Adventures in Housing.
1: My name is Lewis Chen.
2: My name is Carol Jean Smith.
1: We live in Watertown, Massachusetts.
2: In a house that we've lived in for 43 years.
1: It's a two-family house with two units side by side. I would say we looked at a lot of single-family houses out in the suburbs, and between the commute and the price, we just didn't find anything that we liked.
2: It doesn't look like any of the two-family houses that you imagine, because it was built on a little here and raised a little there, and a little this thing was put on and that thing was put on, and so it has a very irregular shape, and it was not in very good condition.
1: It was habitable when we moved in.
2: But at the same time, there were ceilings that were full of cracks, and one of them completely fell down. We had a lot of that kind of thing that we had to deal with.
1: So, yes, the income that we could gain by renting the other side was definitely a factor in making it affordable for us. We paid just over $100,000 for it in 1983, and it was a 30-year fixed mortgage at 12%. We thought that was good because mortgage rates had recently been 18%.
2: We refinanced several times.
1: We have a little less than 2 years to go on what will hopefully be our last mortgage. There was a point in time when my manager told me that my job was moving to somewhere out west, and I had a choice. I could either move with the job or take the severance package. And I wanted to look, but Carol Jean said to me, "You can go look, but I'm not going with you."
2: I had a job here that I liked, and we had a number of very good, close friends, and it seemed like a lot to give up. We've talked about aging in place, in which case we might expand our lives into the other part of the house that we now rent out and create a new bathroom there so we could live on the first floor and wouldn't need the stairs if we couldn't do them at all. So we have a lot of options in this building.
1: It's done well by us. We've enjoyed our time here.
2: A lot of history, a lot of funny stories. Our daughter loves this house.
1: You have to believe that we probably have less time going forward than we had in the past at this point in our lives, but it's served us well, yes.
0: 12% mortgage. Lewis Chen and Carol Jean Smith in Watertown, Massachusetts for 43 years now. Whether you are looking for that forever home or maybe you're already living in it, share your story with us, would you? 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
0: This final note on the way out today. Saw this on Axios, courtesy of our Friday regular Courtney Brown, for which my personal choice of a headline would have been, "Be careful what you wish for, you just might get it." New research from Stanford, the Bank of England, King's College London, and the University of Nottingham estimates by the end of last year, Brexit had made the UK economy between 6 and 8% smaller than it would have been had the Remain side won. There is a lesson in there somewhere. Jordan Manji, Sunil Maharaj, Janet Wynn, Olga Oxman, and Virginia K. Smith are the digital team. I'm Kai Rizdal. We will see you tomorrow, everybody. This is APM.

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Couple of items here on our community calendar. First up is Weaving with Spirit, a basket making workshop with Mavis Muller. It happens this Friday, June 26th from 1 to 5 p.m. The cost is $80 per person or $70 per Pratt Museum members. You can also do $100 to pay it forward for this workshop, and it is limited to 10 participants. Weaving baskets from plant materials is a magical process. Led by Homer's own award-winning, internationally known basket artist and story weaver, Mavis Muller. Mavis will instruct and collaborate with each student to create a unique, one-of-a-kind woven vessel using a locally gathered natural materials such as alder, wild grass, and nettles. Materials are provided for this class, and Mavis will share unique natural embellishments from her personal collection. This workshop will be conducted outdoors and is designed for adults, although older teens are welcome also. Please come prepared for any weather, and remember to print the waiver release form and bring a completed copy to the workshop. They'll have additional copies available the day of the event. Online registration is required for this event, and you can go to prattmuseum.org with a bunch of backslashes about weaving with a spirit basking weaving workshop, but just go to the prattmuseum.org and I'm sure you will be able to find it. And then this summer, Kitchmack Bay campus is offering a 2-session grant writing workshop with a one-on-one follow-through with Hannah Gustafson of Elemental Consulting, the support and support from the Kenai Peninsula Borough. 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The workshop will take place Monday and Wednesday, July 20th and 22nd, from 10 a.m. to 12:30 p.m., and the cost is just $100. 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Again, that class is happening July 20th and 22nd from 10 a.m. to 12:30 p.m.

Gather round your radios, y'all, because it is time for some bush lines and information lines. And there are actually things in the folder this evening. No bush lines, but on the ride line, a person, a human being, is looking for a ride for three people, Anchorage to Homer, anytime on the 23rd. Wait, that's today. They're going to share the usuals. Maybe they haven't made it out of Anchorage yet. Let's find out. The number to call is 619-869-0253. Nothing on the lost and found, but one here on the job line. Looking for a job on a Seine boat. You can call Able Seaman Eddie at area code 480-241-1667. If you got a job for Eddie, should I say Able Seaman Eddie? Nothing on the critter line, so that concludes the bush lines and information lines. You can hear them weekdays at 9 a.m., 1 and 7 p.m. On the weekends, we air them at 10 a.m., 1 and 7 p.m. If you would like to add or remove anything at all from our folders, call the station at 907-235-7721.

taking a look at the marine weather forecast. First up here in Ketchumek Bay, this evening, west winds 10 knots this evening, becoming variable less than 10 knots, seas 2 feet. Tomorrow, variable wind less than 10 knots, becoming west 10 knots in the afternoon, seas 2 feet. Tomorrow evening in Ketchumek Bay, variable wind less than 10 knots, seas 2 feet. For Cook Inlet, north of Calgon Island tonight, south wind 15 knots, seas 4 feet with rain. Tomorrow, south wind 15 knots, becoming southwest 10 knots in the afternoon, seas 3 feet. Tomorrow evening, southwest wind 15 knots, diminishing to 10 knots after midnight, seas 3 feet. Cook Inlet, Calgon Island to Point Beattie tonight, southwest wind 20 knots, seas 5 feet. Tomorrow, southwest wind 15 knots, diminishing to 10 knots in the afternoon, seas at 3 feet. Tomorrow evening, southwest wind 10 knots, seas 3 feet. In Shelikof Strait tonight, northeast wind 15 knots, seas 3 feet. Tomorrow, east wind 15 knots, seas 3 feet. Tomorrow evening in Shelikof Strait, northeast wind 15 knots, seas 3 feet. Barren Islands East this evening, east wind 15 knots, seas 3 feet. Tomorrow, east wind 15 knots, seas 4 feet. Tomorrow evening, variable wind 10 knots, seas 3 feet. West of the Barren Islands, including Kamishak Bay, this evening, southeast wind 15 knots, seas 3 feet. Tomorrow, southeast wind 15 knots, seas 3 feet. Tomorrow evening, variable wind 10 knots, seas 2 feet. In Resurrection Bay tonight, south wind 10 knots this evening, becoming variable less than 10 knots, seas 2 feet with rain. Tomorrow in Resurrection Bay, variable wind less than 10 knots, becoming south 10 knots in the afternoon, seas 2 feet. Tomorrow evening, south wind, 10 knots, becoming north wind after midnight, seas 2 feet. Finally, Cape Clear to Gore Point, out to 15 nautical miles. Tonight, variable wind, 10 knots, seas 4 feet. Tomorrow, variable wind, seas 4 feet. And for Wednesday evening, tomorrow evening, variable wind, 10 knots, seas at 3 feet. The next tide here on Ketchumek Bay will be a high tide at 10:37 p.m., a 15.8-foot high tide. On Resurrection Bay, high tide is next at 9:26 p.m., and that is a 9.5-foot high tide.

Here in the heart of the cosmic hamlet by the sea, it is currently 50 degrees and a little drizzly, a little light rain on and off. And the forecast this evening is calling for a chance of rain. Otherwise, mostly cloudy with a low around 47 degrees and calm winds. Tomorrow here in Homertown, there is a chance of rain, mainly before 1 in the afternoon. Otherwise, mostly cloudy with a high near 59. Calm winds becoming northwest wind, 5 miles an hour tomorrow afternoon. Tomorrow evening in Homer, a chance of rain before 7 p.m. Mostly cloudy skies and then gradually becoming mostly clear with a low around 45, which is still chilly. West winds around 5 miles an hour becoming calm in the evening tomorrow night. Over across the mountains in Seward, it is partly cloudy with a current temperature of about 50 degrees. Tonight, rain is in the forecast mainly before 4 a.m. Look for lows around 44 and a south wind 10 miles an hour. Tomorrow in Seward, there's a chance of rain mainly before 10 a.m. And then partly sunny skies are on tap with a high near 52. And look for some calm winds. Tomorrow evening in Seward, partly cloudy skies with a low around 44. Light and variable winds becoming north winds, 5 to 10 miles an hour in the evening tomorrow. All right, we have just passed the solstice, the pinnacle of our daylight. It has been a beautiful June, a beautiful run up to solstice. Sunrise this morning in Homer was at 4:46 a.m. Sunset at 11:30 this evening. We still have 18 hours and 43 minutes of daylight. I refuse to tell you if we've lost any daylights, you know. Sunrise tomorrow morning at 4:47 a.m. Over in Seward, sunrise was at 4:32 a.m. and sunset at 11:26, giving Seward 18 hours and 53 minutes of daylight. Sunrise tomorrow morning in Seward at 4:33 a.m.

0: Sweet fancy Moses. It is already 11 minutes after the hour of 7 o'clock, and beloveds, my dearest beloveds, we are now in tune with an Irie meditation on positive vibrations, a little bit of reggae music every other Tuesday here on KBBI for our hearts and souls. My name is Beth Carroll, coming at you live and direct from the Gary Thomas Studios here in the heart of the cosmic Hamlet by the Sea. I hope that you are feeling fine. I hope you're feeling Irie. I hope Babylon is not vexing you too much. Welcome to another round of positive vibrations. I've got a little under 2 hours of Irie reggae coming your way. Whole bunch of stuff on the playlist. Mountains of music all around me because I like to pull enough music from our stacks in vinyl and CDs and a little bit of digital music to, you know, fill 72 hours every single Tuesday evening. So we'll see where this evening's show takes us. First up tonight, we are going to Bob Marley and the Wailers. This is a new album that's going to drop, I don't know, sometime shortly. It was recorded live in London in 1976. But the first track coming off of this album is a live version of Roots Rock Reggae. Kick back and relax. Shake off all your troubles. Shake off all of the trials and tribulations. Be sure to move away any extraneous furniture, trappings that might get in the way of dropping it like it's hot, and wind in your waist to some Irie reggae. Here's a little Bob Marley and the Wailers.
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We just heard from Mr. Bunny Whaler and the track Unity. Before that, the Gladiators with Clinton Fearon on legal lead vocals. That was Follow the Rainbow, coming from the Back to Roots album. And then just before that, we heard from the Expanders with Evilous Number. And this evening's show began with Roots Rock Reggae Live in England in 1976 from Bob Marley and the Wailers. 31 minutes after the hour of 7 o'clock, and you are in tune with an eerie emanation of positive vibrations right here on KBBI&I. Up next, we're going to Black Uhuru from their album Sensimilia. And this next track is World is Africa.

Lurks in dark places, nor destruction that wasted at war.

This is KBBI AM 890 Homer and 88.1 FM Seward. We just heard a brand new one from Ziggy Marley and his new album entitled Bright Side. That was the track Why Let the World. Before that, Chronics and I Can. We also heard from Midnight just before that with Monkst, I and I. Another one from Chronics before that, Don't Be Afraid. We heard from Protégé in his latest album, The Art of Acceptance. That was the track Love Overflow. And then we also heard from the Wailing Souls with Run Dem Down. And Black Yahuru started that set off with World is Africa. It's 1 minute after the hour of 8 o'clock, and you are in tune with an Irie meditation of positive vibrations coming your way every other Tuesday here on KBBI and I. It is a drizzly evening here in downtown Homer, currently 50 degrees outside. Our forecast is calling for rain this evening in Homer. Mostly cloudy skies, otherwise with a low around 47 and some calm winds. Tomorrow in Homer, there's a chance of rain, mainly after 1 in the afternoon. Mostly cloudy skies with a high near 59. Tomorrow, some calm winds becoming northwest around 5 miles an hour in the afternoon. Tomorrow evening in Homer, there is a chance of rain before 7 p.m. After that, mostly cloudy, and then gradually becoming mostly clear throughout the evening tomorrow. Look for a low around 45 degrees, with west winds around 5 miles an hour becoming calm throughout the evening. It is also 50 degrees over in Seward currently. Seward's looking for rain this evening, mainly before 4 a.m. Lows around 44 degrees with a south wind 10 miles an hour this evening. Tomorrow in Seward, a chance of rain, mostly before 10 a.m., and then partly sunny in the afternoon with a high near 52 and some calm winds. Tomorrow evening in Seward, partly cloudy skies with a low around 44. Some light and variable winds becoming north winds 5 to 10 miles an hour throughout the evening. Here on Ketchumek Bay, our next tide will be a high tide at 10:37 this evening. That is a 15.8-foot high tide. Low tide follows on Ketchumek Bay at 5:28 a.m. That's a 2.4-foot low tide. In Resurrection Bay, the next tide is a high tide at 9:26. That will be a 9.5-foot high tide. Low tide follows at 4:29 a.m., a 1.1-foot low tide. Sunset tonight in Homer won't be until 11:30. We still have 18 hours and 43 minutes of daylight. Tomorrow, sun will rise in Homer at 4:47 a.m. Seward, your sunset's going to be at 11:26 this evening for 18 hours and 53 minutes of daylight. Sunrise tomorrow in Seward at 4:33 a.m.

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And Concert on the Lawn is coming up real quick. Concert on the Lawn this year will be Saturday, July 11th from noon to 7 p.m. It's happening at Karen Hornaday Park. 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And there is still time for vendors to apply for this year's Concert on the Lawn. We are also looking for volunteers who might want to help with the event. 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

7 minutes after the hour of 8 o'clock on the PM side of things. My name is Beth Carroll, and I am coming at you live and direct from the Gary Thomas Studios here in the heart of beautiful Homer, Alaska, and the KBBI Studios. Beloveds, I hope that you are feeling fine and iry. I want to take a moment to remind you how much you are worthy of love and happiness. I want you to know that you deserve every beautiful thing in the world and that you are strong and resilient and brave. I want you to be proud of every single achievement in your life, whether it's big or it's small, and that you deserve love and respect and kindness. I want you to know that not only are you deserving of those things, but you are an inspiration for everyone around you, just for keeping on and trotting through Babylon. You're worthy of love, success, abundance, just because you draw breath. Don't let Babylon ever convince you otherwise. And I want to thank you for being here, for tuning in, for supporting KBBI, and really just for you being you. Good job. Okay, where are we going next? Oh, I know exactly where we're going next. And beloveds, I am so silly excited about this. Clint Furon's coming back to Homer. He is coming to Alaska. He's got a show at the Raw Market in Girdwood on July 2nd, and then we'll be coming to the beautiful Cosmic Hamlet by the Sea to do a one-night acoustic performance at the Porcupine Theater here in Homer, Sunday, July 5th, 7 to 10 p.m. This is a benefit for Ketchumek Bay Family Planning Clinic, an agency near and dear to my heart. Tickets are available right now. There's still actually some tickets left, which blows my mind, but there's still some tickets left. Get them while they're hot. KBFPC.org is the place to go for tickets. The Porcupine is a spectacular venue, and I'm so excited to have this one night of soulful, uplifting acoustic reggae from Clinton Furon coming our way. So I've got a little threefer of Clinton coming to start off this next set. This track you're about to hear comes from his Heart and Soul album, and this one is On the Other Side.

That one you just heard was Perfect Gitamani, Young Shanty, and Ross Rap with Got Trees. The album or the single is entitled Hashtag Harvest. Just before that, Ziggy Marley and the Melody Makers from an old album entitled Spirit of Music, and that was One Good Spliff. We also heard from Stephen Marley just before that and his acoustic version of Mind Control. And then that set started with an acoustic threefer of Mr. Clinton Fearon. We heard Streets of Freedom, Stop the Hate, and On the Other Side. Clinton Fearon returning to Homer on Sunday, July 5th for a one-night intimate acoustic performance at the Porcupine Theater. It's a benefit for Kitchener Bay Family Planning Clinic, and you know I'm gonna be sure to get him here into the KBBI studios for an interview. Maybe it'll air that Sunday, maybe it'll air the following week on my show. You'll just have to wait and see. It is 8:36 in the p.m., almost 8:37, and I have no idea, even after 27, 8, 9 years of reggae music, I have no idea where the time goes on a Tuesday evening. I have mountains of music built up all around me, and next thing you know, we got like 20 minutes left or something like that. So I'm going to zip it. I'm going to cram in as much reggae as I can for the next 20 minutes. Don't forget, though, at 9:01 p.m., Babylon will come creeping in, letting us know that it is ridiculous and crumbling and just, oh, so much to bear, with some news headlines from around the world. And then at 9:06 p.m., the Moth Radio Hour will delight our souls with stories and more. So stay right here at KBBI AM 890 Homer and 88.1 FM Seward. This next one we're going to is a new one from Maka B. I played it last week. I'm probably going to play it a whole bunch more. This track is Da Real Rock, and Maka B chanting about this real rock rhythm that has been a foundation rhythm in reggae for as long as I can think and has been covered hundreds of times by different artists. Here's a little Maka B.

We just heard a brand new one from the Viceroys, still putting out great music after all of these years. That one is their new single, Son of a Gun. Before that, we heard Next Generation, the Bacow Sessions, recorded live with Israel Vibration. We also heard Nothing More to Say from the Hempolics and Harry Collier. And that little short set started off with Maka B chanting about the real rock. It is 8:54 in the p.m. and this reggae train is pulling into the station for yet another Tuesday evening. It's still a little drizzly here in downtown Homer, hanging about 50 degrees. Homer, our forecast is calling for a chance of rain this evening. Mostly cloudy skies with a low around 47 degrees and some calm winds. Tomorrow there is a continuing chance of rain, mostly in the afternoon. Otherwise mostly cloudy with a high near 59. Calm winds will become northwest winds around 5 miles an hour in the afternoon tomorrow. And then tomorrow evening, more drizzle. There's a chance of rain before 7 p.m., mostly cloudy skies, and then gradually becoming clear tomorrow evening with a low around 45. Look for west winds around 5 miles an hour, becoming calm in the evening tomorrow. Over across the mountains in Seward, still 50 degrees, and rain is likely throughout the evening. Lows around 44, with south winds around 10 miles an hour. Tomorrow in Seward, a chance of rain early in the morning, and then gradually clearing to partly sunny skies with a high near 52 and some calm winds. Tomorrow evening in Seward, partly cloudy skies with a low around 44. Light and variable winds will be coming north winds at 5 to 10 miles an hour tomorrow evening. The next tide here on Ketchumek Bay is 10:37 p.m. That's a 15.8-foot high tide. Low tide follows at 5:28 a.m., a 2.4-foot low tide. On Resurrection Bay, high tide in just a little while at 9:26. That's a 9.5-foot high tide tonight. Tomorrow morning, a 1.1-foot low tide at 4:29 a.m. Homer sun is not going to set till 11:30 this evening. 18 hours and 43 minutes of daylight today. Sunrise tomorrow in Homer at 4:47 a.m. And Seward, your sun sets at 11:26, giving you 18 hours and 53 minutes of daylight. Sunrise tomorrow morning at 4:33 a.m. Don't you ever forget that this is KBBI AM 890 Homer and 88.1 FM Seward. My name is Beth Carroll. Greatest pleasure of my life to come in completely unattended into the KBBI studios and play some reggae music for you on the airwaves all of these years. We're going to have Babylon come your way in just another 3 or 4 minutes to remind us that it's stupid and crumbling and doing all those Babylon things. And then at 9:06 p.m., the Moth Radio Hour takes over. So stay with us here at KBBI, and I'm going to leave you with one more, of course, from Mr. Clinton Fearon. This track is one I have been waiting for him to put on an album for a long time, and it finally came out on his latest Ja Is Love album. This track is Can't Stop Us. And until we speak again, namaste, y'all.

0: From PRX, this is the Moth Radio Hour. I'm your host, Sarah Austin Jeunesse. At the Moth, we come together to connect through personal stories. The Moth has over 500 public events a year where everyday people stand on stage to tell their true stories. In this episode, a bold bike ride in Yemen, shaking a tail feather in Harlem, and our first story by Lutheran pastor from Denver, Nadia Bowles Weber. Nadia told this in front of a sold-out crowd of 2,700 at a Moth main stage in Oregon, where we partnered with Portland Literary Arts. Here's Nadia live at the Moth.
1: I'm not what you would call the biggest fan of church, which can be awkward since technically I'm a Lutheran pastor. My dislike of church I came by honestly. I was raised in a really very strict, conservative Christian church where there was just a whole lot of rules and very little fun and no possibility of actually getting to be my whole self. And so when I felt the call to go to seminary, I thought, you know what I want is to start a church from scratch. There could be very few rules, a whole lot of fun, and everyone gets to be themselves. So in 2008, I founded a congregation called House for All Sinners and Saints. And the amazing thing about being able to start a church from scratch is you don't have to worry about being conventional, so you can just make it up. So if the very first thing you want people to see when they enter in the church is a velvet painting of Elvis crying that says, "Elvis welcomes you to House for All Sinners and Saints," you can do that. And if you don't really want to do a blessing of the animals, but you want to do a blessing of the bicycles, you can do that. And if you want to take over the basement of a bar quarterly for an event called Beer and Hymns, you can do that. And we did all those things, and that's what started to get the attention of my denomination. And I was so excited to get an email that said, we want to invite you to give the keynote presentation at a pastor's conference. We really want you to share your expertise. The thing you need to know is I didn't graduate college till I was 36. I had never been an expert in anything. And when I went to seminary, I was so old that they called me a second career student, which I thought was adorable because it implied I had a first career. I did not. But the difficult part of starting a church from scratch is that you have to start it from scratch. And so my denomination gave me a little funding to get going, but all they cared about was how many people came and how much money did you bring in. And it started to feel like every Sunday I was throwing my own birthday party and waiting to see who liked me enough to show up. And then I was like, it's not supposed to be about me, it's supposed to be about God, and then I felt worse. And it was rough. Like, we would have, like, maybe 50 people on a Sunday, but during the summer, the numbers just started getting really low. And we ended up not getting more than, like, 35 people on a Sunday during the summer. And so the day before, I was going to Chicago to keynote that pastor's conference as an expert, I found myself single-handedly trying to get a cotton candy machine in the back of my Honda. And my back was hurting, and the reason is because I had just come from Costco, and I had lifted all these cases of soda and enough burgers to feed like 80 people and an industrial bag of Doritos, and I'd put it all in my Honda. When I realized, hey, we've got to try and get people back, I remembered that there's this really quaint tradition in the Lutheran church called Rally Day. Rally Day is when you're trying to get all the families back for the start of Sunday school after everyone's been traveling through the summer. And so you have like a little carnival for the kids. And we didn't have any kids, and we didn't have Sunday school, but I was like, fuck it, we're having rally day. And so I ended up setting everything up. I made cool flyers. I texted everyone in the congregation. I was so excited to get all these people back, to really get a lot of people. So I put the sodas on ice, and I put out the napkins in a little like circle, and it was all fancy, and I got all the burgers ready. And I put out a collection basket for donations, because it costs like hundreds of dollars for all this stuff, and it's just easily recoupable with that many people. And so I was doing so much work, and that I didn't actually go into the worship space until about 2 minutes before the service was supposed to start. And I'm walking up the stairs of this 100-year-old church building, and I'm so excited to see everyone. And I see the sun coming through the stained glass and bouncing off the 26 people who came. 26. And I didn't know what to do, so like I quickly pivoted, turned around, went downstairs like I'd forgotten something. But if I'd forgotten anything, it was definitely my goodwill towards humanity. And I went into the women's room, and I literally knelt on the peeling linoleum and was like, "Dear God, I hate all those people who didn't show up so much that I'm having a hard time appreciating the people who did show up." And as you know, I have to start like a worship service in 2 minutes. So if you could like, you know, remove this resentment, like rip out my stony little heart and replace it with a human fleshy beating one again, I'd really appreciate that. Amen. So my desperate prayer helped enough for me to get going, get the service going. And then the prayers of the people were beautiful, and that helped too, because JP prayed. He was glad he got a job after 6 months of unemployment. And Clarice was like, "I've been off heroin for a year." And then someone else was praying for their aunt who had breast cancer. Just the realness of that helped as well. And so about 20 people stayed, and there was a group of my parishioners who were like grilling up all these burgers that we had for like 80 people. And they're like, "We should just take them down to Triangle Park to like feed some hungry people." And then this other group of my parishioners were making cotton candy and handing it to every single car that stopped at the stop sign by the church. They were having a blast. I was busy doing what I call the resentful cleanup, where you're trying to mask how disappointed you are. And I was like hastily trying to get everything cleaned up. And one of my parishioners, Stuart, looked at me and said, "Pastor Nadia, are you okay?" Now, the thing you need to know about Stuart is he has an official role at church as the minister of fabulousness. And he's like the church drag queen. And the reason is because like when we were doing our first stewardship campaign, which is like a fancy church word for fundraising, and Stuart's like, "Oh, I know. We're gonna sell t-shirts, and on the front, it's gonna say, 'This shit ain't free.'" And then on the back, it's gonna say, "So you better tithe, bitches." If you don't have a church drag queen, I'm just saying, get busy recruiting one. But anyway, so Stuart goes, "Pastor Nadia, are you okay?" And I did that thing where you tell a half-truth. I was like, "Well, my back's really hurting." And he looks at his partner, Jim, and our friend, Amy. He goes, "Jim, Amy, we're going to pray for Pastor Nadia right now." And I thought, the hell you are. But sometimes you have to submit to a blessing. I just remember the Colorado sun and his big drag queeny hands warming my black clergy shirt and them praying over me. And it sounds bonkers now, but I swear what happened is it felt like those muscle spasms in my back went from being like fists to being like open palms. And it like released. It was beautiful. And I thanked them. And then his partner, Jim, said, "Pastor Nadia, would it be nice to have some help cleaning up?" And I said, "Yeah, it really would. Thank you." And a couple seconds later, Jim goes, well, what do you want me to do with this? And he held up a completely empty donation basket. Now I hated all the people who didn't come. And I hated all the people who did come. And also, I had to get out of there pretty quick because I had a very early flight in the morning because I had to go be an expert at a pastor's conference. It was probably midnight when the resentment and anger and self-loathing left my body enough to fall asleep. And 2 hours later, I was jolted awake with what I can only describe as a bitch slap from the Holy Spirit. I jolt up in my bed and I go, oh my God, I missed it. Like, I had back pain all day. And then after they prayed for me, I didn't for the rest of the day. And I didn't even notice. And I didn't notice what a blessing it was for people to pray for their pastor who usually prays for them. And I didn't notice how amazing it is that hungry people got warm burgers and that all these strangers inexplicably got free cotton candy at the stop sign. And I was so wrapped up in my expectations not being met that I missed everything that did happen. So the next day, the next afternoon, I'm in Chicago, and I'm going through this PowerPoint presentation for the pastors, and they're loving it. I'm like blessing of the bicycles and the Elvis, and I tell them like every year on Reformation Day, we do a selling of indulgences bake sale, and they're laughing, and and then I tell them how at House for All Sinners and Saints, we have what's called an open table, which means everybody without exception is invited to receive bread and wine at communion. And how we have this young queer girl who spent a year in our community and having this open table, and she traveled to Michigan to visit her parents. And I get this phone call from her on a Sunday morning, and she's weeping. And I'm like, baby, what's going on? She goes, I'm at my parents' church, and they're doing communion, and I can't take it. And she was just like destroyed by it. And I talked to her for a bit and I said, do you mind if I share our conversation with some folks at church tonight? And she said, that was fine. So I tell some of the people at church about Rachel, and without skipping a beat, Stuart goes, we'll just have to take her communion to the airport when she gets home, I guess. And so at 9 o'clock at night on a Tuesday, 10 of us show up to Denver International Airport with bread and wine and like a chauffeur sign that said, Rachel Pater, child of God. You know? And, so I'm telling them this story. Now they're crying. And I thought, well, if I think church should be a place for your whole self, I should tell them the whole story. And I took a deep breath and I said, and last night I cried myself to sleep because I felt like a failure. And I told him the whole thing. The cotton candy machine, the healing I didn't notice, the bitch slap from the Holy Spirit, the cotton candy, everything. And the coolest thing was at lunch later, they didn't treat me like an expert. They treated me like a sister and a colleague, and they regaled me with stories of their own failure. And it was so beautiful because we felt like connected. And what I've always wanted my whole life is to feel less alone. And it's great to be dazzled by people's virtues and for experts to just stun us with how amazing they are. But that never makes me feel less alone. I only feel less alone when people share their failings with me, their mistakes, their misconceptions, their jagged edges. Because I think those jagged edges of our stories create enough texture on us that it allows us to have something other people can hold on to. Thank you.

That was Nadia Bowles-Weber. Nadia is the founding pastor of House for All Saints and Sinners. She's the author of several best-selling memoirs and lives in Denver, where she says, quote, "I continue to write about my personal failings for the benefit of my fellow spiritual misfits." She's pretty sure she hasn't consumed cotton candy since 2009. To see photos of Nadia and the congregation with that cotton candy on the first rally day, go to themoth.org. In a moment, lessons in parenting and riding on two wheels with women in Yemen when the Moth Radio Hour continues.

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0: From PRX, this is the Moth Radio Hour. I'm Sarah Austin Janess. Our next story is from Audrey Pleasant, and she told it at a Moth Night that featured outstanding stories from our community engagement program. Here's Audrey.
1: Tommy Johnson. That was my humiliator. I mean, at the age of 13, how could you be so humiliated? Let me not get ahead of myself. You see, I was going to a church right across the street from me. That was at 141st Street in Harlem, between 7th and 8th Avenue. They had a center down there that we used to go down to dance. My dance step, side to side, shuffle. Side to side, shuffle, regardless of what type of music it was. And I would go there and I'd sit on the side where the young ladies would sit that didn't get a chance to dance too much. And I would sit and sit. And this young man by the name of Tommy Johnson would come and ask me to dance. I'd get up and I'd follow him out to the dance floor like the moth to the flame. And we get out there, Tommy would do slides, turns, splits, bend over and shake a tail feather. And I would do my little favorite step, side, side, side. Regardless of what he did, I would side, side, side. That was my movement. Well, Tommy did this so much, and I got tired of it. I mean, I really got tired of it. And I went home one night after being humiliated, and I laid on my bed crying and thinking about Tommy and his splits and his turns and his bending over and shaking tail feather. I thought about doing a step. I said, I could do this. I could do this. I got up off that bed, got my belt out of the closet, put it on the doorknob, tightened it up, closed that door, and I started doing me some slides. Almost tripped over my own foot, but I still did my slides. And I bent over and I shook a tail feather. I even did a little twirling. Then I did the half split. I couldn't do the whole split, of course, but the half split would suffice me. And I kept this up for a whole month. I mean, I would eat. I would stop and eat, yes. I'd stop and go to school. I had to go to school because my mother wasn't going to have that. And I'd come back home, do my homework, have my dinner, go to my room, and I'd do my little dancing. I'd practice and practice and practice. And one night, the closet door came open. I bumped my head, but I just shook that off and kept right on dancing. And I even practiced doing a headstand. I bumped my head again on the floor, shook that off, and tried it again till I got it. Like I said, I did that for a whole month till I felt I had it together. And then one night, one Friday night, at 6 o'clock, I got dressed and I went down to the center. And I sat in my same little spot. Now, I don't know who Tommy was dancing with while I was gone, but I guess he was dancing with somebody. But I sat in my same spot, waiting, just waiting for him to come over and ask me to dance. True to form, here comes Mr. Tommy Johnson. And I got up, and I followed him out to the dance floor. Now, when you get out there on the dance floor, if you're really doing something spectacular, a crowd will gather around you. Now, that crowd is there to help you stay inside the circle, to let the person that's doing the fantastic dancing do their thing. And if you're not dancing so good and you try to get out that circle, you can't go nowhere. You got to stay inside that circle and endure the humiliation. Well, Tommy had asked me to dance again, and I was inside the circle. And he was doing his splits. He was doing his turns, his slides. I mean, he had it going on. He was sliding all over the place and then bending over and shaking a tail feather. And I let him go right ahead. Go ahead, slide some more. Do the split. Shake a tail feather. And he even galloped like he was riding a pony. I said, yeah, go right ahead. Go right ahead. And I got tired of looking at him doing all his slides and everything. And I slid up to his face, and he stood there with his mouth wide open. Looking at me all wide-eyed, all bug-eyed. And I showed him what I could do. I showed him my slides. And I mean I slide. You could think I was James Brown. I was sliding so good. And I showed him how I could bend over and shake a tail feather. And I went and did me a half split, which I could do. Did it pretty good, too. And he just stood there looking at me with his mouth wide open, all buggy eyes, like he was. He tried to walk out the circle. But they wouldn't let him out. They came in tighter and enforced it. And that made me more determined to do my slides, my shake a tail feather. And I even did like the pony, too. Showed him I knew what I could do. And then when I tired of him, I slid up to his face again and threw him a kiss. Let him know that, hey, you ain't got it all like that. I got me a little bit of it too. And I walked out of that circle. Now, I didn't go back to the center for a while. And I didn't know what happened to Tommy Johnson. But anyway, one day I was walking down 125th Street between 7th and 8th Avenue. The Apollo Theater's down there. And then across the street there was a store called the Record Shack. And they were playing some music. I mean, they were throwing it down. And it was one of James Brown's records, too. And I just, something just came over me, and I started dancing. Next thing I knew, I had a crowd of people around me, and I just showed off even more so. And this man stepped out of the audience, and he said, "You know what, miss? You should be at the Apollo Theater." I looked at that man like he was crazy. He said, "I'm serious." He said, "Here." He said, "This, come here at this time and on this date." I took the paper and I said, well, I couldn't lose. My mate gained something. And on that day, and at that precise time, I went to the Apollo Theater. And they had a group of performing up there called the Coasters. And the lead singer was Speedo. He would come down to interact with the audience. He would take the mic and he would put it to somebody. He'd say, "Whoa." And then he put the mic to somebody's mouth and they said nothing. He went to the next person, "Whoa." He got nothing. He came to me. He said, "Whoa." I said, "Wow." He jumped back and looked at me and he grabbed my hand. And he pulled me up on the stage. And that's the first time in my life I had ever seen anybody do the twist on one leg while they got the other leg extended in front of them. Well, I couldn't do that. So I did the best thing I could do. I turned around and showed him my posterior jumping up one at a time. And he took off his shirt. But when he went to take off his pants, I screamed, and I ran off the stage. I hurried up and got back to my seat. This usher came down with a flashlight, and he was shining in my face. I said, "Oh, gosh, did I do something wrong?" He said, "Miss, come here." And I got up, and I went to him. He said, "The manager wants to see you." And I thought to myself, I'm going to get put out of the theater. They're going to put me out. They're really going to put me out. And I paid to come in here. But I went up to the manager, brave, very brave. He said, "Are you working anywhere, miss?" I said, "No, sir." Now here I'm 13 years old. And he said, "Would you like to appear here on stage with the Coasters for the rest of the week?" Would I? Yes. He said, "You'll get paid Friday, just like they do." I said, "Thank you." He said, "You wouldn't have to go up on stage every show, but be here every day." And I was through the phone. I was there every day. I went up on the stage some of the time. And one time I was up there on the stage, and who made an appearance was James Brown himself. I said, "Wow." Then I really did something then. I did my slide. And I had trained myself so well that I could do the slide, make it in a figure eight. He looked at me and he said, "Wow, little mama." That became my stage name, Little Mama. And from there, I went to the Carver Ballroom, the Renaissance Ballroom, the Audubon Ballroom, the Baby Grand, Small's Paradise, and I did my slide and my bend over and shake a tail feather. I even did the fly. And I stopped doing my little side to side. That was off the hook. No more doing that. I no more doing that. But you see, I never knew what happened to Tommy Johnson. But deep down in my heart, I thanked him for humiliating me the way he did. Because it made me more determined. And I mean, I was determined to show him that I was not going to be a little step, step, step, step, step. I was going to show him something. And I showed him. And I showed the ones that held me back in that circle that I could do something. Hold him back and let me do my thing. Whoa! Mom got a brand new bag.

That was Audrey Pleasant. Audrey is a poet from the Bronx, and she wants you to know she can still shake a tail feather. You can find out more about our community engagement workshops, where we craft and develop stories with veterans, nurses, and neighborhood groups by going to themoth.org. While you're there, you'll also see a photo of Audrey in her star-studded gown on stage at the Moth. In a moment, a story of riding on two wheels with women in Yemen, when the Moth Radio Hour continues.

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0: From PRX, this is the Moth Radio Hour. I'm Sarah Austin Jeunesse. Bushra Al-Fusail tells our final story in this hour. It takes place in 2015 in Sana'a, Yemen, during a three-day ceasefire with Saudi rebels. But that doesn't mean that the city is safe. In fact, her choices in this story garner a lot of outside attention and put her at risk. I called Bushra to have her set the stage for us.
1: You said you were the golden sheep at one point. I just love that phrase. What kind of a kid were you?
2: Well, I was quiet, but also I was a rebel. I remember when I was 5 years old, my mom started to teach me Arabic stories, and the boys would always go with their fathers, and the girls would always go to the kitchen and cut. So I always asked my mom, why the hell the girls are not going with their fathers? So that was my start as a golden kid.
1: And how was that received by your mom and your dad?
2: Well, that was the norm. Like, the boys goes with the fathers and the daughters goes with the mothers and clean and make sure they have food and cook and clean and take care of the house. But the boys would go outside with the fathers and, you know, have fun. So, but I always like to go out with my father. I was, what they call it, a daughter, father, girl. What's that phrase?
1: And so when this happened, could they have seen it coming? Was this within your character to step out in this way?
2: Oh, yes. My mom, she always used to freak out every time I bring any sentence towards women's rights.
1: And so was this the first war you had lived through?
2: Unfortunately not. Through the history of Yemen, we always had civil war. But this was the first time we had airstrikes.
1: And was it just a dangerous landscape?
2: With airstrikes, we just didn't know how to deal with it because there's a bomb coming from the sky, so we don't know which areas are safe and which ones is not. So everybody was locking themselves inside the houses, so the streets were empty.
0: For context, this story takes place in 2015 when Bushra was 27 years old. 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
2: One of the nights in 2015 in Sana'a, Yemen, I used to live at my parents' house, and it was around 12 a.m., and I woke up and I felt my bed was shaking. I get out of my bed, and I heard a huge explosion. And I saw my dad standing on my bedroom door, screaming, telling me to go to the basement. I ran to the basement, and I saw my mom and my two siblings. There was no electricity, and there was no internet. An hour later,

I was a freelance photographer. So I had a fight with my mom that I want to go back to work, and they were just telling me, it's crazy, it's so dangerous. But at that time, Sana'a was controlled by Yemeni rebels, and it was under a siege as well. So we didn't have any fuel in the country. And it wasn't the first time that we had a fuel crisis. So I knew from where to get fuel from the black market, and knew to which point and which street they're just standing with gallons of petrol. So I decided to go to the black market and to buy a gallon, which cost me that day from 80 to 100, used to cost $15 to $5. So I was so happy, I got the fuel, and I took my car the next morning, and I decided to go to the office. I started to drive, and I look up, and I started to see men are biking. And I was like, okay, this is, I felt happy because people are trying to find alternative ways. And it's not very familiar, that bikes in Yemen, to be honest. And it reminds me as well about my childhood, where me and my older sister, Sarah, we used to bike in the old city of Sana'a, which used to be safe and people were open-minded. And while I was driving, I look at the other side, I started to see women are waiting for public transportation, fully covered from head to toe, holding a very heavy grocery plastic bag on their heads, under a very strong sun. And it reminded me about why I can't bike anymore. So Yemen is one of the most patriarchal countries in the Middle East. And it's not forbidden that women couldn't bike. It's not against the law, and it's not against the religion. But it's against the society and against the traditions in Yemen. And as much as I asked myself, I started to get more angrier why I couldn't continue to bike. So I started to talk with my friends. What about we start to bike? And then I decided just to create a Facebook page called Yemeni Women Bike, just to see what people gonna react about it, and to create a platform that I could just suggest about women biking in these crises. So people started to like that page, and I was happy that people started to talk about what if women could bike in Yemen. And at that time, the Yemeni rebels were having a negotiation with the Saudi coalition for having a ceasefire for 3 days. And I was like, okay, if I'm gonna bike, I'm gonna bike in these 3 days. So I did a Facebook invitation inviting Yemeni women, come and join me for a ride bike. But then the problem is, again, Yemen is not Amsterdam. We don't have bikes. I can't just go to the street and rent a bike. So I was like, okay, around 100 girls, they signed up that they're gonna attend this campaign. So I started to call friends and family and everybody, neighbors, who's gonna lend me their bikes. So me and my friends, we gathered around 5 bikes, which is amazing. So I remember that night, I was so nervous because I didn't know what to expect. It's so dangerous. Anybody could shoot us. There's no government is present at that time. And to be honest, even if the government was there, they would never protect women. So, but I was like, I have to do it. So that morning came at 6 a.m. I woke up, I wrote on my Facebook, it's a revolutionary day. And I hid the bikes at the backyard because I didn't tell my parents. I was always the golden sheep in my family. So I just hid them, and I took my car, my dad's car, and I just shoved them inside, and I just went. And then I chose this huge highway in Yemen, and I knew it was dangerous, but I wanted us to be very visible for everybody, and I just want everybody just to see us.

0: But that street was destroyed because there was, before they bombed that street. So there's rock there and there, and there was a checkpoint. But I ignored all these facts, and I just put the 5 bikes next to me. And I was just waiting, holding my camera. And I thought that, okay, I'm crazy. Maybe nobody's gonna show up. It's just gonna be me. But I look up, I saw my friend, and I was like, that's great. Two of us is amazing. And then I look up, then my other friend came. I was like, I can't ask for more than that. Three of us is amazing. And then I see two ladies are walking from the checkpoint toward us, and she came and introduced herself. She's like, hi, this is me and my daughter. We came to support the campaign, but we don't know how to bike. That was the cutest thing I ever saw in Yemen, to be honest. So I was so happy, and around 5 minutes, we gathered 11 girls, and everybody just started to take the bike and take the turns. And everybody was so happy, and I was trying to take photos with my phone and my camera, and the girls told me, please don't show our faces, and I respected that. So I was like taking photos but not showing the faces. And it came my turn, and as I said, we wear like a long abaya, so I pulled out my abaya and got on the bike. And as soon as I started to bike, I started to feel the breeze into my scarf, into my abaya, and it went back. I felt like little mermaid are just biking. And I was so happy. I completely forgot that we are under a siege or controlled by Yemeni rebels or being bombed with the Saudi coalition. And as well, there was like men were driving through with their cars and screaming, you're crazy, or go back to your home, and all these nasty words, but I completely blocked them out because I was so happy, and I just felt the moment of freedom at that moment while I was biking. So for 2 hours we biked, everybody left, everybody was happy, and I was so excited. I shared some pictures to my friends. I was like, what do you think? And I returned the bikes, I went back home. And as soon as I stepped in, my parents were standing there telling me, Bushra, what did you do today? Did you bike? I was like, no, I didn't bike. I just photographed. I lied. They're like, people are knocking at the door. People are calling us. They were so mad. But I just left to my room. I was like, I just photographed. That's it. So I went in, and I checked my Facebook, and I started to receive all these phone calls and messages. What have I done? Where is my dad? Why is they not controlling me? People are starting to knock the door, asking about my dad. What have I done? Was I creating a war in a wartime? And I'm a bad influencer for the Yemeni girls. And all these messages that they said that if they ever saw me biking, they're gonna just beat me up. So it was very intense. I just closed the phone, and my dad ignored his phone calls too, and he didn't open the door for anybody. Next morning, my mom decided to take us to my older sister's house because it was so intense. And we went there. I had a nap that afternoon, and I woke up, and I was listening. I heard that my mom, she was laughing. So I went down, and I went to the backyard, and I saw my mom is trying to get on the bike, trying to balance. And our backyard, like, nobody could see us. It's fully covered. And that was like a silent solidarity from my mother, without no words, which is very, very cute. And then my sister came, and she was telling me, look at her Facebook. I started to look to the photo, and then there's this Yemeni girl who posted a picture while biking in Yemen, underneath it saying, in solidarity with Yemeni woman bike. And then while I was scrolling more down, I started to see Yemeni women in Canada doing a campaign in solidarity with Yemeni women bike. And then I scroll down from Canada, from Egypt, from New York, from DC, from London, from all over the world, and hundreds pictures that have been posting in Facebook and hashtagging in solidarity with the Yemeni Woman Bike. I was extremely, extremely happy, and I felt like I'm not that crazy girl. And I showed my parents, like, see, your daughter is not crazy. We have the right to bike. And it's true that this happened since 5 years. And unfortunately, the war is still going on. And the Yemeni rebels are stronger. And there's no rights for women in Yemen. And it's true that we were just 11 girls, including myself. We were biking. But it felt a moment of freedom. And thank you.
1: That was Bushra Al-Fusail. Bushra lives in New York now. She spends her time organizing in the Yemeni American community. She works in property management, and she's still taking photographs. Here's Bushra again.
2: Do you think women are still biking?
3: No, unfortunately not. As I said, they are controlling more of the city, controlling more of the country, and women are being more scared.
2: So do you think that the bike riding was worth it?
3: Yes, definitely yes, because the amount of the Yemeni woman that I get support after the campaign and that they know this is possible, but not under the rebels, definitely not. But they know as soon as they're not controlling the city, this is an option for them to bike. But right now, as long as they're there, unfortunately we can't. It's like Taliban in Afghanistan.
2: But you think the mothers and the daughters remember this day and know that at some point it could happen again?
3: Definitely. That's my one mission that I'm going to do, and remind the people that one day under, you know, controlling these rebels and under the airstrikes of Saudi coalition, that we were able to do it under 3 days of truce. But one day, you never know.
2: You just sound like such a badass, because it doesn't sound as dangerous as I think it actually was. Do you just have nerves of steel, or what? Like, how dangerous was this?
3: Well, it was so dangerous thinking about it today, but at the moment, I didn't think about it because I was afraid if I'm going to stop myself from doing it. I was panicking. I was really panicking because I was responsible for the girls who's going to come in. And there was a big, huge, like, possibility that we'll be shot, we will be beaten, we will be kidnapped. And this is what I'm seeing today from the rebels that they're controlling Sana'a. This is what they do for women, especially outspoken women like me or anybody try to challenge them. So definitely doing this, I was risking my life and risking other people, but we didn't have anything to lose at that point. Like, either we're going to die from airstrikes or from these people. So I decided, at least, you know, doing whatever I want to have, that's my right. And when you think this is your right, you're not that afraid. Like, you're willing to challenge whatever it needs to go out, and you just do it.
2: It's incredible, incredible, incredible. And can you describe some of the beautiful photographs, the photographs related to this historic event?
3: Well, my favorite photo is the one that comes with the background of the mosque. But I loved taking pictures while the girls were getting on the bike and just riding the bike and, you know, seeing their abayas are just flying at the back of their bike. So I never imagined that I would see that at all. So seeing that, I felt like I was in a dream.
1: Bushra Al-Fusail.

You can see Bushra's photographs from this historic day at themoth.org. 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The Moth can be found on all major social media platforms. That's it for this episode. We hope you'll join us next time.

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Co-producer is Vicki Merrick, associate producer Emily Couch. The Moth's leadership team includes Gina Duncan, Christina Norman, Marina Kluche, Jennifer Hickson, Jordan Cardinale, Caledonia Cairns, Kate Teller, Suzanne Rust, Sarah Jane Johnson, and Patricia Urena. Moth stories are true as remembered and affirmed by the storytellers. Our theme music is by The Drift. 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

From NPR, this is Hidden Brain. I'm Shankar Vedantam. Early one morning in March 1964, a woman named Kitty Genovese was on her way home from the bar where she worked. She parked her car and was walking toward her apartment building when a man attacked and killed her. Over the years, Kitty Genovese's murder has been the focus of countless books, movies, and psychology research papers. It drew attention not only because it was a grisly crime, but because it supposedly explained a deep flaw in human nature. The New York Times published an article that said dozens of people saw the murder or heard Kitty Genovese screaming for help, but no one intervened. When someone did call the police, it was too late. In the decades that followed, the case came to symbolize a psychological phenomenon known as the bystander effect. When lots of people see something is wrong, the theory goes, each person wrongly assumes someone else will step up to help. The net effect is that as the number of potential helpers increases, the number of people who actually help decreases. In recent years, psychologists and journalists have re-examined the facts of the Kitty Genovese story and walked back some of the claims. The Times has said that its initial reporting was flawed and exaggerated. I think the power of the Kitty Genovese story lies in the fact that in everyday life, we all notice that we are not as helpful and brave as we would like to be. We look away from people who are suffering. We cross the street to avoid an altercation. Even when the stakes are low for personal safety, we don't extend a hand to others who need help. This week on Hidden Brain, the curious psychology behind a phenomenon that is all around us, and how understanding a quirk inside our minds can help us become the kind of people we admire.

0: My name's Gary Knight. I'm the CEO of the Seven Foundation, which is a media nonprofit. I'm also a very keen amateur cyclist.
1: I first met Gary in 2009 at a journalism fellowship program. A big man with a gregarious personality, he filled every room he entered. Gary was a photographer and had covered conflicts around the world, including in the Balkans, the Arab world, and Southeast Asia. He was a member of the iconic photo agency called Seven. I hadn't been in touch with Gary for some years, but recently met up with him. He seemed to be moving his shoulder gingerly, and I asked him what happened. The story he told me made me think about some surprising research into the nature of kindness. We'll get to that in a moment. Gary told me that each year he plans a biking adventure with friends.
0: The thing that we're looking for the most are really steep climbs, incredible views, and sort of mythological rides.
1: On his most recent trip before our meeting, Gary and his friends decided to go biking in the west of Scotland.
0: We got up very early, drove for an hour to this climb called Black na Barr, which is an old cattle road that goes over a mountain. It's one of the steepest roads in the British Isles, reaches about 20% on a bike, and it's a single-track road. So that means that there's really only room for one car and a bicycle or perhaps a motorcycle. My friends usually climb on their bikes a lot faster than I do because I'm a lot heavier than they are. But I descend much faster because I'm a lot heavier than they are, and I have a lot of confidence on the bike. So on this, after this tortuous climb, which I think took about an hour and a half, we descended down into this little town where we had a coffee and something to eat. And I remember passing this sort of group of motorcyclists on the way down this road. They waved at us, we waved at them. They were pretty much doing the same trip we were, except on bikes.
1: Soon, it was time for the next section.
0: We set off again, up a gentle climb, and then another really steep descent. And I was quite far ahead of my friends. I remember I was doing 55 kilometers an hour, which I think is about 32, 34 miles per hour, going down this road. And I could see quite far ahead, there was a bend in the road and a bridge on the bend. And there were two Volkswagen camper vans coming quite fast in the opposite direction. And as we got closer to each other, I lost sight of the white camper van. It was so close to the black one. But when I came round this corner, it appeared, and it was on my side of the road. And traveling at that speed, I had nowhere to go. There was no room on the road. I had to come off the road. I went over a concrete ledge and then went airborne and hit a huge lump of granite with my shoulder and my head. And I saw it coming towards me, and it was inevitable what was going to happen. I had the impact, and it was incredibly painful. And the bike sort of skidded off ahead of me, and I came to a real halt. But the van, both vans, drove off up the mountain. But I have no doubt that both drivers would have seen me. It's impossible, unless they were on their phones, that they wouldn't.
1: Gary landed at the bottom of a ditch. He didn't black out, but he felt fuzzy-headed. The one thing he was grateful for was that his friends were coming down the mountain behind him. They would come to the same bend and stop to help.
0: But my friends, who were riding behind me, who'd lost sight of me, rode straight by. I could hear them riding by. I was quite distraught. I called out, I think, to them a little bit, but feebly, and they'd gone and they left. And so I picked up my phone to call them, to ask them to come back, but I had no reception, so I couldn't reach them.
1: Gary knew he was in trouble. He guessed his friends would eventually figure out he was not in front of them and turn back. But how long would that be? 20 minutes? An hour? And once they turned back, how would they know to come to this particular spot?
0: I was in the middle of nowhere. I lifted up my bike, tried to get back on the bike, but realized I couldn't move my shoulder.
1: Slowly, painfully, Gary pulled himself and his bike back to the edge of the road.
0: At that point, I was standing on the side of the road, you know, with a ripped shirt and clearly not quite right. And a number of vehicles passed me, and nobody stopped. People looked, but nobody stopped.
1: Would you have stopped? You're driving on a remote mountain road in the west of Scotland, and you see a man with a ripped shirt by the side of the road. But after some time, someone did stop.
0: Three motorcycles came down the road, and these were the motorcyclists that I passed earlier in the day, and we'd been waving to each other. The first two sort of looked at me and went by and started to slow down, and the third one put his thumb up and down at me as if, and he was asking me the question, "Are you okay?"
1: Gary indicated he needed help.
0: And so he stopped his motorbike and he asked me what had happened, and then said, "Look, you know, sit down, and we're going to, you know, check you out." And he explains, his name's Martin. He explained that he and his friends, Max and Anita, were all Poles. They're Polish. They lived and worked in the United Kingdom, and they were all trained paramedics. And they just, the week before, finished all of their training. And so they checked me out, checked my head, did all the tests to see if I had concussion. They then took out bandages, strapped me up, immobilized my arm. I mean, I couldn't have wished for more.
1: One of them went and found Gary's friends, while another called emergency services. All three waited with him for almost an hour until the medics arrived.
0: They were so incredibly generous. They spent a lot of time with me whilst they were on their vacation. And the only people who stopped for me in Scotland weren't people from Britain, my own people. They were, in fact, foreigners. Which is sort of ironic at a time of Brexit when Britain is, you know, rejecting the idea of allowing foreigners in so easily. I'm hugely, hugely grateful for them. And, you know, just talking about them makes me very emotional. Sorry. It's ironic because I've had a very dramatic and violent career. You know, I photographed wars for 20 years. And closest I ever came to dying was on my bike. And, you know, I felt very alone when I came off the bike. And having three strangers, you know, stop at the side of the road and take care of me was a remarkable, actually, and a incredible act of kindness. And I hope I have the opportunity to do the same thing for somebody else one day.

I feel so grateful that those three Polish paramedics stopped to help my friend. But there is another way to look at this. Sure, it's no fun to take an hour out of your vacation to help a stranger. But really, it's just an hour. And surely, knowing you helped another person in desperate need has to make you feel great about yourself. So why are stories of Good Samaritans so rare? In daily life, why don't we extend help to others more often? Are people just selfish? Actually, new psychological research reveals a quirk in our mental makeup that may be to blame. 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I'm Shankar Vedantam. 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
1: This is Hidden Brain. I'm Shankar Vedantam. When psychologist Amit Kumar was in graduate school, he became close friends with another student. We're going to call her Jen.
2: We used to spend a lot of time together and, you know, those late night conversations, sometimes they're about work, sometimes they're about life. When you're a social psychologist, those conversations kind of blend together. I also knew her partner quite well. You know, the graduate school was at Cornell in Ithaca, New York, which is a pretty small college town. And so you end up running into the same people when you go to restaurants there. You see each other a lot. And so at this stage in our lives, we were quite close indeed.
1: Toward the end of grad school, Jen and her partner got married. It was a small wedding, just close friends and family.
2: I mean, I think the thing that's amazing about weddings in particular is that you have all of these people from these different parts of your life come together. And it's just so nice to see how much everybody cares for each other and how happy they are that these two people found each other and decided to try to make this work. And so it is a thrilling experience, I think, to be a part of those festivities.
1: Amit finished his dissertation. Grad school ended. The long late-night conversations between friends turned into busy careers and family demands. Amit began working as a professor in Texas. Over time, he and Jen lost touch. On and off, Amit would hear news about his friend via mutual acquaintances and via social media. The news he heard was not happy.
2: I had learned that she had recently gotten separated from her partner. She was about to go through divorce. They'd actually recently had a child as well, so I didn't know that they were having any trouble with their relationship. I learned this through a mutual friend, and so it was one of those situations where I kind of was a third party that knew what was going on in her life, but hadn't heard it from her myself.
1: And I guess at this point, you're someone who, this is a friend you were close to in grad school. You obviously went to the wedding. You felt happy to be there. You felt happy for the couple. You've heard about this unfortunate news about the relationship not working out. But you've also sort of fallen out of touch. I'm imagining it must have been difficult to pick up the phone at that point and just call her, right? Because it's not like you were friends anymore.
2: Well, what I found out was actually particularly interesting, I think. This was actually during a period of the pandemic. You know, maybe other people have experienced this. I felt that it had been a little too long since I had seen my family. I wasn't yet comfortable getting on an airplane, though, and so I cautiously kind of decided that it would be worth it to drive from Texas to where I grew up, where my parents are, in New Jersey, in order to see them. But this travel did have me passing through several cities that I might not otherwise visit. And in fact, I was aware of the fact that this old friend of mine from grad school, Jen, happened to be living in one such city that was near the route that I was on.
1: Amit considered stopping to pay Jen a visit, but then he asked himself what he would say.
2: I hadn't talked to her myself in years. She didn't know that I would be driving through. I didn't give her advance notice. I thought maybe, you know, that's not very courteous to just show up and tell someone you're around. I also thought about, of course, how, you know, she might wonder how I knew what was going on in her life, even though we hadn't been in touch with each other. And so maybe she'd wonder how I even knew about her relationship troubles. How uncomfortable might that be?
1: Amit did what many of us might do in such a situation. He drove through Jen's town and didn't reach out. As a psychologist, the incident got him thinking. Someone who didn't know him well might have concluded he was callous in not reaching out to a friend going through tough times. But Amit didn't feel callous. He wanted to reach out to Jen, but didn't know how she would react. Amit didn't lack for kindness. He lacked for confidence. How often, he asked himself, now wearing his psychologist hat, does this happen in everyday life, where people fail to extend help not because they are unable or unwilling to help, but because they feel they might not be able to do the right thing? In time, the question bloomed into a full-blown research project. Amit quickly came by lots of examples of other people who found themselves in similar situations. The author George Saunders describes an incident that took place when he was in the seventh grade. A new kid had just arrived at a school.
3: Ellen was small, shy. She wore these blue cat's eye glasses that at the time only old ladies wore. When nervous, which was pretty much always, she had a habit of taking a strand of hair into her mouth and chewing on it, which didn't help her popularity at all.
1: At a commencement address at Syracuse University, George Saunders described how most kids ignored Ellen. When they did pay attention to her, it was often to mock her.
3: Your hair tastes good, that sort of thing. I could see this hurt her. I still remember the way she'd look after such an insult. Eyes cast down, a little gut kicked, as if, having just been reminded of her place in things, she was trying as much as possible to disappear.
1: George Saunders didn't bully Ellen himself. He also didn't try to stop the bullies.
3: And then they moved. One day she was there, next day she wasn't. End of story. Now, why do I regret that? Why, 42 years later, am I still thinking about her? Relative to most of the kids, I was actually pretty nice to her. I never said an unkind word to her. In fact, I sometimes even mildly defended her. But still, it bothers me. So here's something I know to be true, although it's a little corny and I don't quite know what to do with it. What I regret most in my life are failures of kindness.
1: Failures of kindness. We often think that people who fail to act kindly are unkind people. But the more Amit studied the phenomenon, the more he saw the truth was much sadder than that. There is, in fact, a plentiful supply of kindness in the world, and there is lots of demand for that kindness. But there is a quirk in our minds that keeps us from closing the loop and actually showing kindness when it's needed.
2: I think the language that economists use can actually be somewhat helpful here, even though we're talking about these everyday interactions where one could be kind to another person. And you know, economists talk about things like expected utility, that they'll tell you that wise decisions are guided by an accurate assessment of the expected value of a given action. And so what we're often thinking about is our expectations, and we've got expectations of both costs and benefits. You know, there's potential costs that come with any interaction. It could be awkward. It could be uncomfortable. It could seem weird. You could be rejected. That's a risk of any potential interaction with another person. But of course, there's potential benefits to interacting with other people as well, in terms of the support that you're providing and in terms of both how you and they feel.
1: Think about the thoughts that went through Amit's head as he drove through the town of his old friend. He worried that reaching out unexpectedly might seem rude. He worried that he wouldn't know exactly what to say. He worried that she would ask him how he had found out she was going through a divorce, and he wouldn't know how to respond. Notice that none of these motivators involve Amit not wanting to help his friend.
2: One way that psychologists will sometimes talk about these costs is sort of an inordinate concern with how competent we seem. Are we doing just the right thing at just the right time? If it seems like we're not, then we might not act in the direction of kindness, as George Saunders put it, these other-oriented interactions.
1: In a series of experiments, Amit has shown that givers and recipients of kindness use completely different lenses to evaluate a kind deed. Givers worry a lot about whether they are being competent. Recipients care much more about something else. In one experiment, Amit and his colleagues approached strangers at a skating rink and asked them to give away hot cocoa to someone nearby.
2: We essentially had participants perform a random act of kindness for just a stranger who happened to be nearby. So we had these participants at a skating rink in a public park in Chicago. They were giving away hot chocolate on a cold winter's day to someone else in the area. You're giving to another person this delicious hot chocolate. You're expecting nothing in return. After performing this act, what we did is we had these participants kind of report their own feelings and predict their recipient's experience. And we then got ratings. We asked the recipients of this act of kindness to tell us how they actually felt. And when we followed up with these recipients, what became clear is that performers tend to underestimate the value of their kindness. So as it turns out, both performers and recipients were in significantly better moods than normal after this exchange, after giving a hot chocolate to a stranger. And in fact, recipients of that act of kindness felt significantly better than performers of that act anticipated.
1: The people who gave away the hot chocolate obviously expected that recipients would appreciate the beverage. But they underestimated just how much recipients would appreciate it. Givers focused mostly on the worth of a hot chocolate on a cold winter's day. Recipients loved not only the hot chocolate, but the idea that a stranger had suddenly done something nice for them. Of course, in this initial experiment, it was hard to disentangle people's enjoyment of the hot chocolate from their appreciation of an act of kindness. So Amit ran a follow-up study.
2: We returned to the same public park. Contrary to popular belief, it eventually gets warm in Chicago, and so the skating rink had melted because the seasons had changed. So we had participants giving cupcakes away to a stranger, but we had these cupcakes given to participants in our study in a couple of different ways. So in one case, participants again sort of gave a cupcake away to somebody else as an act of kindness. But in another case, we had sort of what you might think of as a control condition in which no act of kindness was performed, but people still received a cupcake. So in this other case, recipients are simply getting a cupcake for participating in the experiment rather than from another person as a random act of kindness. So one of these cases includes the warmth associated with a kind exchange. The other also has somebody receiving a cupcake, but without getting it from somebody else. And so what we do, again, is we compare expected versus actual experiences in these two cases. And what we found was that people, again, underestimated how positive recipients would feel after this act of kindness when they had given the cupcake to somebody else.
1: Givers tend to focus on the specific help they are giving, whether that's a phone call to someone in need or a cupcake to a stranger in a park. They evaluate the success of their acts of kindness using a lens of competence. This is why they ask themselves, am I doing the right thing? Am I saying the right thing? Recipients focus less on whether the gift is perfect. They care more about the warmth that comes with an act of kindness. Think about what Gary Knight said about the three Polish travelers who stopped to help him. Yes, he was grateful they had some medical expertise. But in a moment when he felt all alone, the fact other human beings had stopped to help him meant the world to him.
2: What we're kind of missing out on is this understanding of the additional warmth that comes from being on the receiving end of one of these acts. We get that people like cupcakes, but it turns out that getting a cupcake as a result of an act of kindness can be surprisingly good.
1: Amit, it turns out that we make something of the same error when it comes to people in our own lives, not just as strangers. There was a study led by Zita Oravec and Chelsea Muth at Penn State some years ago that asked people what made them feel most loved. What did they find, Amit?
2: Yeah, what they found was that these sort of daily acts of kindness, the expressions of appreciation, even simple compliments, those are the types of things that people say make them feel most loved by those that are closest to them in their lives. I think what's interesting about that research, though, is that it focuses on the recipient's perspective. So if you're asking people about what really matters to them, what makes them feel positive in these ways, they'll tell you that it's these expressions of warmth that happen on a day-to-day basis and the types of interactions we could have all the time. And yet, I think if you were to ask the people that love those participants, the potential compliment givers or gratitude expressors or performers of acts of kindness, they might think that they're doing something relatively inconsequential as opposed to one of the most important things that they could do for another person.
1: Amit says the different lenses employed by gift givers and gift recipients to evaluate the value of an act of kindness leads to what he calls the pro-sociality paradox.
2: I think the paradox is really that these are actions that tend to feel good for both the people doing them and the people on the receiving end. And yet, even though it feels good, it's seen as good, it's perceived to be good, we are reluctant to behave in these ways that in everyday life will leave us feeling happier.
1: The pro-sociality paradox doesn't just lead kind people to withhold that kindness. It also keeps people from asking for kindness. In a study by Nick Epley and Xuan Zhao, visitors at a botanical garden were encouraged to ask others to take a photo of them. The visitors were then asked to guess whether the strangers being asked to take the photos would feel happy or inconvenienced by the request.
2: So there's a beautiful scene in this conservatory, essentially, with these lush plants, this lush foliage around. And so when you ask people how inconvenienced would somebody feel if you asked them to take a picture for you, how positive would they feel as a result of offering this help for you, they think that people are going to feel more inconvenienced than they actually feel. And in fact, they don't realize how positive the other person will feel as a result of sort of helping you out. People are generally, they tend to be delighted to offer a helping hand. It doesn't take very much effort. It's an easy opportunity to do something nice for somebody else. And people are happy to do this, but we don't always recognize that.
1: And in some ways, isn't this partly connected to the idea that we find it really difficult to put ourselves in other people's shoes? So we're seeing the world so often through our own perspective that we fail to see that somebody else could see it quite differently.
2: Yeah, it's we have these egocentric biases, is sort of the scientific term for these perspective-based asymmetries, where we're thinking about things from our perspective. But in these contexts, these are interpersonal exchanges. They involve other people. And so it really matters what's going on in the minds of the mind of another person, what their perspective is. I'm not the first person to suggest that being kind to other people improves well-being, and yet we have tons of opportunities to be kind to other people that we don't take advantage of. And I think it's interesting to think about why we don't act in ways that are likely to make us feel better. And one of the explanations for why we sometimes choose not to do those things that are going to make both us and someone else feel better is that we don't fully understand sort of the magnitude of the impact that we're having on another person. Recipients feel, they say things like a little good goes a long way. What we find in our research is that it actually goes even further than people expect that it will. We underestimate how much value these acts will have on the people that we're kind to.
1: There is one last dimension to the pro-sociality paradox. It's not only the case that we underestimate how much people will appreciate our acts of kindness, it's not only that we underestimate how willing others are to help us, we fail to foresee the downstream effects of being kind.
4: Today in the Tampa Bay Times, both report a woman at the drive-thru paid for her coffee at the Starbucks on Tyrone Boulevard around 7 a.m. yesterday. She also paid for the driver behind her, who in turn paid for the next customer, and so on and so on. In all, 378 people decided to pay it forward. Employees say the 379th person who broke the chain was confused about how it all worked.
1: Amit and his team have run experiments to test if kindness is really contagious. They've brought people into a lab and given them a small gift, like a chocolate bar or a box of gourmet tea.
2: We had recipients of that act of kindness kind of play one of these economic games that are used to explore what are sometimes called pay it forward effects. So participants are assigned the role, they're told that they're sort of the decider, they're asked to allocate some money between themselves and another person. This is someone that they'd never meet. And so everybody that received an item, in this case, again, it was either from the experimenter for their participation or as a result of their act of kindness, they're assigned to be this decider. There's real money on the line. These are consequential choices. And what we found was that those who had just been on the receiving end of an act of kindness gave substantially more to sort of this anonymous person in this subsequent game. So this other person was now being kind to someone else, basically because someone had been kind to them before.
1: The downstream effects in some ways of being kind.
2: Yeah, you can think of this as a potential virtuous cycle of sort of giving to other people, but we don't always realize that we have the capacity to create cycles like that.
1: Our actions can have surprising ripple effects on the world. But first, we have to work up the courage to overcome our own feelings of awkwardness. For his part, Amit eventually did reach out to Jen, his grad school friend. It was a lot less awkward than he had feared.
2: I wish the story was I reflected on how I had behaved and I changed my behavior right away and called her up on the phone. But we ended up, there was some shared memory essentially that led to us having a little bit of a text exchange. We ended up talking to each other as a result of that. And from that conversation, I knew that

Doing something, even if it's small, many of us hold back. We worry we will be awkward or that our kindness will be misconstrued. Yet, when we are on the receiving end of small kindnesses, we are often moved to tears. This paradox plays out every day, robbing us of opportunities to offer kindness and opportunities to receive it. When we come back, how to fight the prosociality paradox. 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I'm Shankar Vedantam. 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
1: This is Hidden Brain. I'm Shankar Vedantam. Like many people, psychologist Amit Kumar had trepidations about returning to the office after spending months away during the COVID pandemic.
2: I think all of us can probably that have had this experience can remember how strange it is to go back to a place when you haven't been there in many months. And so there was already some anxiety around going back to the office. I was nervous about doing that. I basically didn't go to the office at all for many months during the height of the pandemic. And when I eventually did come back to campus, I was expecting to kind of find a half-eaten sandwich from a past life and a bunch of dead plants in my office. Much to my surprise, though, the plants in my office were not only alive, they were miraculously thriving to the point of looking way healthier than they looked when I was coming in regularly and trying to tend to them. And it turned out, so there's a person on our administrative staff here who does all sorts of seemingly small things that kind of really loom large, I think, in the minds of those that are receiving her help. But of course, it turned out that it was her who had kind of made this miracle happen. She had been coming into the office, at least with a little bit of frequency. And this was, again, something she didn't have to do. Nobody asked her to do this. In fact, when I talked to her about this, is another kind of real life experience of what we're measuring in these experiments. Because when I talked to her about it, she basically framed it as this super concrete, simple act. She, you know, it's just pouring water out of a container every once in a while is kind of how she described what she was doing. But to me, when you're already anxious about returning to the office, you think that your plants have died. This was somebody that was thinking about me, somebody that cared about me, somebody that was doing something nice for me. And so all of those positive feelings, I think, really came to mind in that instance, even though she, of course, thought of it as some small thing that she was doing to kind of pass the time.
1: It's those different lenses again. Amit focused on the warmth of the act of kindness. His colleague focused on how much effort it took her to water the plants.
2: So this goes back to sort of this asymmetry in terms of what are people focusing on? What are people paying attention to in these interactions? So when we're

0: potential performer of an act of kindness, our perspective just tends to focus less on warmth than targets do when we're considering our own behavior. It seems like a plant, watering a plant to a performer, but it's actually somebody doing something nice for me when you're a recipient.
1: In recent years, Amit and his colleagues have started to ask how they can help people overcome the pro-sociality paradox. One experiment conducted with Nick Epley at the University of Chicago points in a useful direction.
0: So it turns out that these acts are pretty easy. They don't necessarily involve lots of effort. They're the types of things that you can do in just a matter of minutes. Folks have been making the case for about two decades now that expressing gratitude improves well-being. And yet again, we don't, you know, necessarily walk around in our daily lives giving thanks to people all that often. And, you know, that makes a scientist curious as to, well, why don't we? And so one of the ways that we investigated this was by having participants sort of write a gratitude letter to somebody else who had impacted them in some way. And we, again, had those participants make predictions about how their recipient would feel as a result of their letter. And what we found when recipients told us how they really felt, and we kind of compare those responses to expectations, was that senders significantly underestimated how surprised recipients would be about why they were grateful. They overestimated how awkward or uncomfortable recipients would feel, and they didn't realize just how positive it would feel to be on the receiving end of one of these letters.
1: I understand that you use a similar exercise when you teach. What do you ask your students to do?
0: Yeah, so it's essentially participating in this experiment. So they write a letter to somebody else. They make a prediction about how that person will feel. We contact their recipients. We find out how they really feel. And I kind of show the data to the students in my class. I think what's powerful for the students is that they learn that they exhibit the same effects that have been found in published research. So we've replicated these results kind of time and time again. I suspect that it's useful, or this research might be more meaningful. It might potentially have a bigger impact on one's own life if you kind of participate directly, if you experience it yourself, rather than just kind of hearing about the results from experiments you didn't participate in.
1: So after studying this phenomenon for many years, Amit, I understand that there are things that you have done in your own life to make it easier and more automatic for you to reach out a helping hand. Tell me about those things. What do you do?
0: I'd say that I probably have started expressing gratitude more often in my day-to-day life as a result of sort of conducting this research. You know, all of this work is just an attempt to get a better understanding of our everyday lives and how they might be improved. And so what makes us more likely to express gratitude? Well, we know that people are more likely to do something if it's kind of top of mind, if we can think about a clear way to get it done. And so one thing that I do is I just have cards on hand. It's an easy reminder to me, more than like the stationery itself. It's just, oh yeah, I could express gratitude to somebody else. Why not go ahead and do it? The research, of course, suggests that people are more impacted by these expressions than we expect.
1: Some time ago, Amit found himself at an airport with an opportunity to practice the ideas that he preaches.
0: And so I was waiting at the gate. I happened to be sitting next to a woman who was clearly getting frustrated with something on her phone. She tried asking a couple folks nearby for help in Spanish without much luck. And so in doing so, I kind of learned that she didn't really speak English. I guess an aside, mind you, the last time I took a Spanish class was in 11th grade. So I'm probably always, you know, listeners can't see gray in my beard on a podcast, but that was a while ago. You know, I'm probably always speaking in the present tense, not really communicating effectively. And so this is a case where I think concerns about competence really loomed large here. I have very little confidence in my ability to effectively communicate in Spanish. But nevertheless, and sort of knowing my own research, I thought I'd just try to help her as best I could. And so In my broken Spanish, I kind of pieced together that she was traveling to the U.S. for the first time. She was trying to get in touch with her brother to pick her up when she landed. And she needed to connect to the Wi-Fi in order to sort of talk to him on WhatsApp. She had an international phone. Connecting to the free airport Wi-Fi required kind of filling out one of those standard forms with like your email address and your zip code, things that some people are very accustomed to doing, but others might not be. I guess I'll mention that I have no clue how to say zip code in any other language besides English. And so after a few failed attempts at explaining sort of what she needed to do, she just kind of handed me her phone. I ended up filling out the form with my own sort of personal contact information to get her connected. And, you know, it was a kind of broken conversation, but I pieced together. She was kind of telling me how nervous she was traveling. She made it clear how appreciative she was of my help, kind of allowing her to interact with her brother. I don't know if I would have done that if I wasn't studying topics like these in my research. It's kind of easy to stay reserved. Maybe someone else will help. I don't want to get involved. Those are the thoughts that sometimes enter our minds. But this is something that obviously left her feeling positive, and it actually made me feel really good too. And so those, I think, are exactly the kinds of actions that perhaps all of us should be engaging in a bit more often.
1: Amit Kumar works at the University of Delaware. Amit, thank you so much for joining me today on Hidden Brain.
0: Thanks so much for having me.

0: We end today with a story from our sister show, My Unsung Hero. My Unsung Hero features stories of people who go out of their way to help someone else in a moment of need, much like the paramedics who helped my friend Gary after his bicycle crash. This final story comes from Julie Ort. A few years before college, Julie suffered a major spinal cord injury. She was still using a leg brace and orthopedic crutches to get around when she started her freshman year at Princeton. One day, she was late to her physics class. Everyone could see her as she awkwardly made her way to her seat.
1: But as I was scooting sideways between the first and second rows, my backpack shifted and I began to free fall backwards. Meanwhile, my legs shot straight up in the air so that the entire class was framed between my knees as they, in unison, gasped, some of them reaching their hands out as if they might be able to catch me, all of them with a look of absolute horror. The instructor actually had to come over and help lift my legs over the back of the seat and swing me around to the front. And all the while, I just looked at him and begged, please, just go on teaching. The rest of the day was a blur. I couldn't look anyone in the eye. I just kept thinking that for the next 4 years, I would meet people and never know if they might have been in that class. So that night, I decided to hide in the library. I found one of those study carrels where you have two desks that are facing each other, but there's this high wooden partition in between them. And I just kept my head down, reliving those god-awful 50 minutes of class where I sat there with a wall of pity to my back. But at some point, I looked up to see a hand slide two warm chocolate chip cookies across the desk toward me. So I leaned to my far right to see if maybe there was someone on the other side of the partition. And there was another student. And he leaned out to meet my gaze and just shrugged and said, I was in physics class today. That was it. And then I ate those warm chocolate chip cookies. It made me realize that even in those moments of being brought incredibly low, there are people who just want you to take that next step forward. To my unsung hero, I don't remember your face. I didn't think to ask your name, but I have never forgotten your kindness.
0: 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Tara Boyle is our executive producer. I'm Hidden Brain's executive editor. 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I'm Shankar Vedantam. See you soon.

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0: Big Joe Turner with Haywood Henry, featured on baritone sax. Haywood's career continued well into the 1980s, including some of Earl Hines' last tours.
1: Well, he dances in a trot, he dances in a walk, and he keeps on shaking his old-time honk. Say, hey-ho, Helena. Oh.

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0: Come on, y'all, put your hands together there. 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We just gonna have a little fun now. Come on. Come on, Bart. Help me out here.
1: Don't cry no more.
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0: I'm John DiLiberto, and you're hearing echoes from PRX. Gothic cathedrals, raging western fires, songs written by Roger Eno, and covers of Vangelis. These are some of the elements of Tragic Magic by Juliana Barwick and harpist Mary Lattimore. But it all started in a cathedral.
1: We went to see the Sacre Coeur. We went inside, and all of a sudden these, drones from the organ start playing, and then this nun is at the pulpit waving her arms and singing this beautiful song, and it stopped us all dead in our tracks and really set the vibe in motion.
0: That's Juliana Barwick. I'll talk to her and Mary Lattimore about Tragic Magic and more on Echoes. Here's one of the tracks we'll be talking about a lot. Just wait for the gorgeous choral passage toward the end of Perpetual Adoration.

You're hearing echoes from PRXN. I'm John DiLiberto. I've been following Juliana Barwick and Mary Lattimore for years. As solo artists, I've had them both in the studio live. But now they've gotten together as a looping duo playing old synthesizers and ancient harps on the album Tragic Magic. I've got them talking about it later on. Coming up in the set, I have some solo piano and ambient ukulele, but let's start with Morcheeba and the sultry voice of Sky Edwards.

Jake Shimabukuro, Beneath the Ways, Part 1, with Nature. That is from his new album called Calm Seas, the Echoes CD of the Month for February. I've got a review of this recording up on our website at echoes.org. And while you're there, check out the Echoes CD of the Month Club. 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It's all at Echoes, ECHOES.org. O-R-G. Before that, just a haunting track from Kristen Hoffman, Release Me, Reveal Me, from her album Rainshine. Kristen is very heavy in the New Age scene up in New York. Dave and Moore ahead of that. We have heard him previously in the ambient chamber group Bing and Ruth and the ambient country band Cowboy Sadness. He's got a new solo piano album called Graze the Bell, and we heard Will We Be There. And up at the top, the title track to Morcheeba's Escape the Chaos. We're going to escape the chaos in the next half hour when I talk with Juliana Barwick and Mary Lattimore as Echoes continues from PRX. We don't just play the music on Echoes, we talk to the artists who make the music. And you can hear those interviews on demand with the Echoes podcast. From Brian Eno to Lorena McKennett, we hear the story behind the music and musicians. You can hear the Echoes podcast on your Echoes app, the Echoes website, or your usual podcast sources. 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

You're hearing echoes from PRX, and I'm John DiLiberto. The harp is often thought of as a heavenly instrument plucked by angels, and Gothic voices have certainly called to the heavens. Those are attributes that harpist Mary Lattimore and singer and electronic musician Juliana Barwick attain on their album Tragic Magic. Mary Lattimore isn't your typical classical harpist. She channels her instrument through a looping device and can be heard in numerous, often avant-garde situations where hell is right next to heaven. Juliana Barwick has been creating looping choirs and ambient synth sounds for years now. The two have been playing together for a while, and it all converges on their debut album as a duo. Tragic Magic was recorded at the Musée de la Musique of the Philharmonie de Paris using antique harps dating to the 18th century and synthesizers dating back to the 1970s, along with the voice of Barwick dating to Transcendent.

0: what's always struck me about Mary's music is it's inimitable, and it doesn't sound like what anybody else is doing, and it's with a harp. I mean, that's really special. Just to like bring an instrument like the harp, which has been around for so long, and futurizing it with a line six is just, it's cool and doesn't sound like anything else.
1: What I like about Juliana's music and what struck me at first was her independence and her self-sufficiency in recording just by herself, this one-woman choir, thinking about all the layers and kind of having to be a little bit psychic in knowing how to stack them. So I just feel like it's really cool to make such a big sound using just your voice, you know, ever expanding. So it's very beautiful.

0: That's Juliana Barwick and Mary Lattimore talking about each other and their brilliant solo careers. I'm speaking to both musicians on the Riverside app from their respective homes in Los Angeles. Barwick has her long brown hair pulled tightly back against her skull, fully revealing her hazel eyes. Lattimore's luxurious blonde hair is also pulled back, but refuses to be tamed as it dips into her pale blue eyes. Now these two solo artists have come together on their debut album, Tragic Magic. The concept was to touch ancient instruments with a modern hand. Lattimore is usually found playing a 47-string Lyon and Healy concert grand pedal harp, but not on Tragic Magic.
1: No. We were invited by this label Infine to come and record in Paris at the Museum of Musical Instruments. So we were there for 10 days recording on these historic instruments. The harps were from the 1700s and 1800s, so that was a really fascinating experience to get to know these instruments that were so old.
0: Barwick didn't go quite that ancient.
2: When I was playing a Jupiter and a Prophet and sang through a vocoder.
0: For those who don't speak synth geek, a Jupiter is the Roland Jupiter analog synthesizer from the early 1980s, and the Prophet is the Sequential Circuits Prophet 5 analog synthesizer from the mid-1970s. The tone of this collaboration was struck on the first night.
2: Perpetual Adoration, that was the very first song that we recorded. We all got there on a Sunday, and that night we went to see the Sacré Cœur. We didn't think we were going to go inside or be able to, but there was Sunday night mass happening. And so we went inside, and we got about three quarters of the way around, about to leave, and all of a sudden these like drones from the organ start playing, and then this nun is at the pulpit, like, waving her arms and, you know, just, like, singing this, like, beautiful song. And it stopped us all dead in our tracks and, you know, really, like, set the vibe in motion.
0: Perpetual Adoration emerged out of an improvisation.
2: It's our first day in the museum, and I'm testing, like, vocal levels. Mary and I just kind of started doing, like, a sort of a sound check, and they were like, that was actually kind of beautiful. Let's, like, develop that. And that's how Perpetual Adoration was created. It was just that very first day.

0: The ancient harps that Latimer played could be a challenge.
1: Definitely. I mean, the timbres were so different than mine, and also the spacing between the strings. I don't have, like, chubby fingers or anything like that. They're just normal. I feel like they're kind of long and thin relatively, but they still had a hard time fitting in between the strings of especially this one from 1740, I think it was. Also, the tension was really different, and the tuning was really different. So, yeah, there were some adjustments to make, but that was a fun part. That was a cool challenge.
0: I could really hear that difference on Temple of the Winds. That was the oldest harp, right?
1: Oh, yeah.
0: I could tell just listening.
1: That's the oldest one, yeah. Yeah, Trevor was holding the harp, actually, because it's light as a feather, and it's very irreplaceable. So I had him hold it while I played it, because at any moment it could slip off my shoulder.
0: It sounded very old.
1: Yeah, it was wild.
0: It kind of sounded primitive as well.
1: Yeah. But loud. It was very loud.
0: This song didn't come from improvisation, but the pen of Roger Eno.
1: Yeah, the song was written by Brian Eno's brother, Roger Eno, who's a very beautiful composer and pianist. Roger and Juliana and I met playing in Melbourne, Australia. And he wrote this piece for us just sitting in a park with a sheet of paper and wrote this piece for us and presented it to us at the concert that night. We've just been kind of holding it and keeping it for a moment like this. And so I wanted to have a showcase piece for this old harp, this very ancient harp, and this piece was perfect for that.

0: Mary, actually, a year or two before that, was like, I would love to hear you sing Rachel's song. I would love to hear, like, your version of that. And we ended up working it out live before. And we asked around and to see if it was even possible. And they were like, oh, yeah, you could do it if you wanted to.
1: Both musicians lived in Los Angeles when the wildfires broke out last year. Fortunately, they weren't directly affected, but they sure knew a lot of people who were. They used that experience on two tracks, including setting the Blade Runner mood for Rachel's song.
2: We got our friend to record the sound of the first rain in 8 months, and we used that Rachel's song, the beginning of that.

0: Melted Moon was a reflection of the direct experience during the wildfires.
1: It was so dry, hadn't rained in 8 months. Fires were just popping up all the time, like in parks, in different places. And so you never knew when your neighborhood was going to catch on fire or not during this period. And the air was just black, like there were ashes raining down. It was just very, very apocalyptic. So many friends were losing their places and were having to evacuate and flee. Both Juliana and I left during that time just because of the air quality and the terror of it. It was a very scary

0: The inspiration of one song, The Four Sleeping Princesses, kind of sums up the theme of tragic magic.
1: Yeah. That song, the title came from the harps. The head of our label, he was like, "You're waking up the sleeping princesses when you're playing the harps," because they just hadn't been played in so long. And so he called them the sleeping princesses, and so we thought we'd use that as a title.

I will have a link to Juliana Barwick and Mary Lattimore's album, Tragic Magic, in the posting for today's show. It will also be in the playlist for today's show, and you can find all of that at echoes.org. Juliana and Mary, they are going to be touring the U.S. mid-spring, and they'll also be at the Big Ears Festival in March of 2026. I've got a couple of tracks from them right now off of Tragic Magic, and let's start with one that we talked about. This is Melted Moon.

Juliana Barwick and Mary Lattimore covering Vangelis's Rachel's Song, which first appeared in his score to Blade Runner. And we heard the duo again before that with Melted Moon, both tracks from their album Tragic Magic. I'm John DiLiberto. Thanks for enjoying the magic with me today in this first hour of Echoes. If you want to reach out to us, you can do that on our website. That is at echoes.org. 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

Near the parenthesis is an artist who works near the edges. It's Tim Arndt out of San Francisco in his new album called Relative Minor. It's a relatively cool electronic album, and I've got it in the next hour of Echoes from PRX.

I'm John DiLiberto, and you're hearing Echoes from PRX. Coming up in this hour, another track by Jake Shimabukuro from his album Calm Seas. This is one of the longer, more layered pieces. And I have new music by Craig Padilla and Marvin Allen. They've gathered together on their third album for a sound that sits somewhere between space music, progressive rock, and psychedelic.

You're hearing Echoes from PRX, and I'm John DiLiberto. Coming up, new music from Falling You that has a bit of a Celtic flair to it because of the singer. But first, we're going to hear something from Moby. He's got a new album called Future Quiet, and it may be the most downer Moby album yet. It's got a lot of solo piano pieces on it and some very sub-down tempo vocal tracks. This is one of the instrumental pieces. It's called Retreat.

Craig Bedia and Marvin Allen, Sun Portal, from the album Unfolding Skies, and that came out of Falling You and Metanoia. We had a track that had a very Celtic feel, mainly because the singer, Amelia Hogan, is steeped in Celtic music, which is what she usually sings, even though she was born and raised in America. Constellations, the name of that track. That came out of Point of View by Madison George, and up at the top, Moby from his latest album, Future Quiet. We heard Retreat from that. Coming up, I've got music from Twin Shadow and Rebecca Foon as Echoes continues from PRX. If you still love to have music in its physical form, then check out the Echoes CD of the Month Club. Every month on Echoes, we select our favorite CD and we send it to club members. 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Just go to echoes.org to find out more. That's echoes.org. You're hearing Echoes from PRX.

You're hearing echoes from PRX, and I'm John DiLiberto. Coming up, Near the Parenthesis. But first, is Steve Horner and Fiona Joy Hawkins, with Fiona doing some very nice wordless vocals on this track. It's called Quickening.

near the parenthesis with 4/4 from the album Relative Minor, and that came out of Twin Shadow, Real Enough from the latest album Cadet. And up the top, Steve Horner and Fiona Joy Hawkins. Coming up, I've got a long track from Jake Shimabukuro off his Echoes February CD of the Month, Calm Seas. If you think you missed something I played on Echoes today, you can locate it in the playlist for today's show. That is at echoes.org. Here's Rebecca Foon from her album Black Butterflies.

0: Jake Shimabukuro, The Passing Storm, although it sounds like it was still pretty much raging towards the end of that track. It's off his album called Calm Seas, a very different recording from Jake, who has a lot of different recordings, setting his ukulele in a lot of different places. It's the Echo CD of the month for February. I've got a review of it up on our website at echoes.org. And Rebecca Foon before that, Flood of Eternity. I'm John DiLiberto. Thanks for spending part of your eternity here with me on Echoes today. If you want to reach out to us, just go to the same place, echoes.org. Jeff Town is the producer of Echoes. 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
1: Echoes was created by Kimberly Haas and John DiLiberto.
0: Coming up on Echoes, new music by Amara. That's the recording persona of actress Kaylin Ohm. She has a new album, Child of Venus. We'll also hear music from guitarist Tom Caulfield off his new album, The Whisper Resistance. I'm John DiLiberto. Talk softly. It's coming up on Echoes from PRX.

0: Coming up, it's part two of Outlook. Sheena Wellington was only 2 years old when she was asked to sing on stage at a folk club.
1: And I went, beautiful dreamer, wake unto me. I mean, everybody went, oh. And apparently my father shed tears and everybody else went, oh, isn't that beautiful?
0: And years later, Sheena would be called on to open Parliament in Scotland.
2: BBC News with Emily Thomas. Red alerts are in place across a number of countries as temperatures continue to soar across parts of Western Europe. In northern France, tens of thousands of people have been left without power. The head of the UN's nuclear watchdog, the IAEA, has insisted that the agency will carry out inspections of Iran's nuclear sites as part of the peace framework signed by Tehran and Washington. Iran has denied US claims that it agreed to allow nuclear inspectors back into the country. Ukrainian strikes on energy facilities in Russian-occupied Crimea have left its biggest city, Sevastopol, without power. The Moscow-appointed governor urged residents not to panic. Iran has denied US claims that it agreed to allow nuclear inspectors back into the country. Britain, France and Germany have raised concerns over recent Chinese Coast Guard activities off the east coast of Taiwan, which China regards as part of its territory. US officials say the country has supplied doses of an experimental antibody to help fight the growing outbreak of Ebola in the DRC. The World Health Organization says the drug is being shipped for clinical trials. South African police are stepping up security measures ahead of a deadline set by anti-migrant groups for undocumented foreigners to leave the country by the end of this month. The head of London's Metropolitan Police, Mark Rowley, has announced plans to extend the use of technology, including drones and artificial intelligence, in response to emergency calls. Astronomers have taken the most detailed image yet of the centre of the Milky Way, revealing more than 60 million stars in a single picture. The European Space Agency says the extraordinary level of detail could open a new chapter in the search for planets beyond our solar system. The shot was captured by a telescope which is located around 1.5 million kilometres from Earth. BBC News.
0: Hi, and welcome back to Outlook from the BBC World Service with me, Asya Fuchs. Wherever you're listening from, your corner of the world will have its own traditional music, steeped in stories and passed down generations. It's how we find joy, make sense of life, of where we come from. Our next interview takes us to the east coast of Scotland to meet the singer Sheena Wellington, who was born to tell those stories. She spoke to Outlook's Mae Cameron.
1: Is there for honest poverty?
3: Sheena Wellington is a Dundee-born folk musician who sang her country into a new era. This is the song she sang at the opening of Scotland's Parliament in 1999. The significance of Scotland opening its Parliament was huge at the time. It was the culmination of a process of devolution, which meant transferring powers from central government in London to Scotland. This rendition, though, was one she very casually sang without a warm-up as I sat in her living room at her home in Dundee, the city she grew up in.
1: English is my second language. I speak it with a fair degree of fluency, but it's still my second language.
3: Growing up in a Gaelic-speaking household in a working-class family, Sheena had no idea that fast forward a few decades, she'd be the person called on to sing at one of the most significant moments in Scotland's recent history. But as a child, she was surrounded by music, brought up by her musical father, aunts and grandmother, after her mother died when she was just two.
1: I heard a lot of music and song when I was young. It was natural. If you had a party in those days, and actually still now, it was the thing that people would get up and sing. They would have to take a turn, and everybody had their own song. And you couldn't sing someone else's song or you'd be in serious trouble. So you just had to sit there and think, I can sing that better than her.
4: Okay.
1: But
4: and your grandmother was a good singer, wasn't she?
1: My grandmother was a bonny singer, but she was one of these traditional singers that don't actually realise that they're singing. So she would be going, come all ye maidens young and fair, all ye the heart are blooming. And then she would stop and say, I think that Keel could do with another carrot on it. And they're prime. It's like putting a jigsaw puzzle together. But I picked up enough of it to get the songs. And my father was very good at the art of diddling, mouth music. You know, you go, if I can come up with a tune,

0: Well, I've written a couple of songs about Dundee. One of them is about the weavers and the women of Dundee, and the other one is about the boat that used to go over the river. Because we used to be, before the bridge was there, there used to be a fifey, a little ferry boat that went backwards and forwards, and I wrote a song about that. Okay. Do you want that one?
1: We'd love it.
0: Lang years ago, when I was young, we never had much money, but we were never short of fun when summer days were sunny. For my granny would make sandwiches, we'd wear her oddest clays, and we'd go and catch the fifey for the bonny Newport braes. For the broughty beach was sandy, and the meadlin green was near, but they never gave us half the thrill o' queuing at the fifey pier.
1: So nice. I should say that when you sing, you close your eyes and you look like you're in a very happy place when you sing.
0: Yeah, I'm actually seeing it. Yeah.
1: Are you?
0: I try not to do it when I'm on stage, but I sometimes close my eyes.
1: Thank you very much, Sheena.
0: That's lovely.
2: Sheena Wellington, speaking to Mae Cameron. Thanks for listening. I'm Asya Fuchs. We'll be back with more Outlook tomorrow.
3: BBC World Service, and now history told by the people who were there. It's Witness History with me, Jane Wilkinson. This is the story of how in 1981, Australia launched a fight against skin cancer with help from a yellow cartoon seagull and an irritatingly catchy jingle.

BBC World Service, and now history told by the people who were there. It's Witness History with me, Jane Wilkinson. This is the story of how in 1981, Australia launched a fight against skin cancer with help from a yellow cartoon seagull and an irritatingly catchy jingle.

0: The jingle is just so catchy, you can't forget it. The kids recognised it as soon as they heard it coming out of our van.
1: So tell me what you're slipping on, what you're slopping on, what you're slapping on.
0: Well, you slip on a shirt, slop on a sunscreen and slap on a hat.
1: Meet David Hill, who's working for what was then called the Anti-Cancer Council of Victoria. In the 1970s, the charity is trying to tackle the rising cases of skin cancer, particularly the most dangerous type, melanoma. But David's got a problem.

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1: What you all have shown this evening, whether for State Assembly, State Senate, or Congress, is that a year ago, it was not the end of a political movement. It was the beginning.
0: Shockwaves hit the Democratic Party nationwide as progressives and DSA candidates endorsed by Mayor Zoran Mamdani win big in New York. We'll speak to one of those winners, Darielisa Villachevalier. She defeated incumbent Congressmember Adriano Espaillat.
2: And I'm so excited to get to work and to bring with you, bring all of you with me to Washington.
0: Be joined by actor and author Elliot Page about his new documentary, Second Nature.
3: There are approximately 8.7 million living animal species on Earth. For centuries, we have been told that when it comes to gender and sexuality, all these millions of species follow a certain set of rules. But what if this narrative fails to capture the full spectrum of life's diversity?
0: All that and more coming up. Welcome to Democracy Now!, democracynow.org, The War and Peace Report. I'm Amy Goodman. In a major blow to the Democratic establishment nationwide, three progressives backed by New York Mayor Zoran Mamdani won primary races in New York City. Former New York City Comptroller Brad Lander beat incumbent Congressman Dan Goldman. The 32-year-old Afro-Latina organizer Darielisa Villachevalier pulled off a shocking defeat of five-term Congressman Adriano Espaillat, the chair of the Congressional Hispanic Caucus. And New York Assemblymember Claire Valdez, who is a former union organizer, defeated Brooklyn Borough President Antonio Reynoso to fill the seat long held by Congressmember Nidia Velasquez, who had backed Reynoso. Darielisa Avila-Chevalier and Claire Valdez were both backed by the Democratic Socialists of America, which also played a key role in Mayor Mamdani's election. Lander, Valdez, and Chevalier all ran campaigns criticizing AIPAC, American-Israel Public Affairs Committee. Claire Valdez spoke to supporters in Brooklyn last night.
4: I will continue to call for Palestinian liberation. We will stand up to the genocide. We will refuse to abide by apartheid, and we will use our money to improve lives here instead of destroy them abroad. And I will do everything in my power every single day in Congress to give the labor movement the tools it needs to be a fighting force for the entire working class.
0: New York Mayor Zoran Mamdani spoke at Valdez's victory party.
1: The old politics that got us to this crisis is not the politics that's going to get us out of this crisis. It's time for working people to be back at the heart of our politics. These are the champions who will do it.
0: In another closely watched New York primary, New York State Assembly member Micah Lasher won the crowded race to replace Congressmember Jerry Nadler. We'll have more on the election after headlines and speak with Darielisa Villachevalier. On Capitol Hill, the Senate passed a war powers resolution Tuesday directing President Trump to end the war with Iran. Republican senators Rand Paul, Susan Collins, Lisa Murkowski, and Bill Cassidy joined Democrats in voting for the resolution. One Democrat, John Fetterman, voted against it. The measure passed the House earlier this month. The New York Times reports this marks the first time since the enactment of the War Powers Resolution of 1973 that the Senate and House have approved a concurrent resolution directing a president to end a military conflict. Senator Chris Van Hollen spoke ahead of the vote.
5: I also hope, colleagues, we will learn something from this needless tragedy. The calls for military adventurism, the promises of quick victory, the fantasies of regime change under the circumstances that were deployed, and the endless effort to undermine diplomacy led us directly to this disaster. And we should not repeat those mistakes. We should take a stand today and end this war, and we should finally start putting the interests of the American people ahead of costly and unnecessary conflicts.
0: The Senate War Powers vote came as the U.S. and Iran continued to dispute key terms of their agreement to end the war. President Trump has claimed Iran agreed to the, quote, highest level, unquote, of monitoring by nuclear weapons inspectors, but Iranian officials have rejected that assertion. Earlier today, Iran's speaker described the U.S.-Iran deal as, quote, America's declaration of defeat, unquote. Meanwhile, Israel and Lebanon have begun a new round of talks in Washington. This comes as U.S. Secretary of State Marco Rubio is visiting the United Arab Emirates, Kuwait, and Bahrain, three Gulf nations that have expressed concern over the U.S.-Iran deal. More than two dozen countries across Europe are under extreme heat alerts today after a high-pressure heat dome settled over the continent, shattering hundreds of temperature records. On Tuesday, France recorded its hottest day ever, with the temperature reaching 111 degrees Fahrenheit in southwest France. At least 40 people have drowned across France while seeking relief from the heat, a number of them teenagers. In the UK, United Nations Secretary General Antonio Guterres delivered remarks to the London Climate Action Week on Tuesday as temperatures outside topped 100 degrees Fahrenheit.
6: Around the world, climate disasters are becoming more frequent, more destructive, and more costly. And the World Meteorological Organization has warned we ain't seen nothing yet. El Niño is not just knocking on the door, it risks blowing the house down, turning up the heat, disrupting food and water systems, and hitting the vulnerable the hardest.
0: Meanwhile, a new study published in the journal Nature Climate Change finds global heating has exposed an additional 1 billion people to extreme heat stress each year compared to the 1970s. A federal judge in Texas has handed down prison sentences ranging from 30 to 100 years to a group of anti-ICE protesters convicted on terrorism charges in March. Federal prosecutors had accused the nine defendants of being members of an Antifa terror cell, quote unquote, for attending a protest outside the Prairieland ICE jail on July 4th. During which fireworks were set off and a police officer was shot and wounded. Among those sentenced was Daniel Sanchez Estrada, who wasn't even at the protest. He received a 30-year prison term for conspiracy to conceal documents after he moved a box containing anti-fascist magazines and pamphlets. Acting U.S. Attorney General Todd Blanche welcomed the unusually harsh sentences, writing, quote, Antifa terrorists who attack law enforcement and federal facilities will face swift and uncompromising justice, unquote. Former U.S. Marine Corps reservist Benjamin Song, who was convicted of the shooting, received a 100-year sentence. In a statement, he said he only fired his rifle because he believed the officer was about to shoot another activist. Song said others had been punished just for knowing him, adding, quote, this is mass punishment, collective punishment, This is guilt by association. This is injustice, he wrote. The Supreme Court sided with the Trump administration Tuesday in a 6-3 ruling that'll make it easier for immigration officers to deny readmission to green card holders who've left the United States. Following the ruling, immigration officers will no longer need clear and convincing evidence that lawful permanent residents have committed a disqualifying crime before barring them from reentering the U.S. In a dissent signed by her two liberal colleagues, Justice Ketanji Brown Jackson wrote, quote, "I worry that the court has now handed the government a massive blank check," unquote. Separately, the Supreme Court ruled 6-3 against a black former prisoner who sued Louisiana prison officials for handcuffing him to a chair and forcibly shaving his dreadlocks. Damon Lander is a Rastafarian who had not cut his hair in over 20 years. He unsuccessfully argued prison guards broke a federal law that requires states to protect the religious rights of prisoners. The Trump administration's threatened to withhold tens of millions of dollars in federal Homeland Security funds from states unless they agree to a sweeping set of changes to how elections are run. That's according to CNN, which reports several Homeland Security grant programs have adopted new rules requiring states to phase out certain electronic voting systems and to move to hand-marked paper ballots. Meanwhile, President Trump is set to meet with Republican senators on Capitol Hill today as he seeks to push through the Save America Act. Voting rights experts say the legislation could disenfranchise millions of citizens who lack easy access to what would be required to vote, either a birth certificate or a passport showing their names assigned at birth. Some Republicans have criticized the legislation. North Carolina Senator Tom Tillis called it a waste of time, while Senate Majority Leader John Thune has refused Trump's demand he abolish the filibuster to pass the bill. Last week, President Trump called out Senator Thune by name in a Truth Social post, writing, quote, "Anybody who doesn't want to terminate the filibuster is a fool," unquote. Large-scale firings have reportedly begun at the Office of the Director of National Intelligence days after Trump loyalist Bill Pulte became the agency's acting director, though he has no experience in national intelligence. On Monday, Democratic Senator Mark Warner of Virginia and Congressmember Jim Himes of Connecticut wrote to Pulte warning him against the firings. They wrote, quote, "We are concerned that your record as director of the Federal Housing Finance Agency, the Federal Housing Finance Agency, demonstrates a willingness to misuse your position, including your access to sensitive information, to pursue President Trump's perceived political enemies and further his retributive political agenda," unquote. Pulte took office last week following the resignation of Tulsi Gabbard. Meanwhile, The Washington Post has published a major expose indicating Gabbard's political rise was secretly shaped by Chris Butler, the head of a cult-like breakaway Hare Krishna group in Hawaii. Gabbard and her parents are longtime followers of Butler. The Post obtained hundreds of confidential memos from Butler's former secretary that appear to show Butler directly guiding Gabbard's media appearances, social media posts, and legislation when she served in Congress. And the House of Representatives has approved a bill aimed at increasing the supply of homes across the United States. The legislation limits the number of single-family homes major investors can purchase while loosening federal regulations to allow for new home construction. The bill does not include any new federal funding for housing. The Senate approved the bill Monday. President Trump set to sign it into law today. And those are some of the headlines. This is Democracy Now!, democracynow.org, the War and Peace Report. Coming up, shockwaves hit the Democratic Party nationwide as progressives and DSA candidates endorsed by Mayor Zohran Mamdani win big in New York. We'll speak with one of those winners, Daria Lisa Avila Chevalier, who defeated incumbent Congressmember Adriano Espaillat. Stay with us.

0: Talante, performed by Hooray for the Riff Raff at Democracy Now!'s 30th anniversary at Riverside Church here in New York. This is Democracy Now!, democracynow.org, the War and Peace Report. I'm Amy Goodman. Shockwaves have rocked the Democratic Party nationwide as progressives and DSA candidates endorsed by Mayor Zohran Mamdani win big in New York. In a major blow to the Democratic establishment, three candidates backed by Mamdani have won primary races in New York City and appear to be headed to Congress. Former New York City Comptroller Brad Lander beat Congressman Dan Goldman. The 32-year-old Afro-Latina organizer Daria Elisa Avila Chevalier pulled off a shocking defeat of five-term Congressmember Adriano Espaillat, the chair of the Congressional Hispanic Caucus. And New York Assemblymember Claire Valdez, who's a former union organizer, defeated Brooklyn Borough President Antonio Reynoso to fill the seat long held by Nydia Velazquez. Avila Chevalier and Valdez were both backed by the Democratic Socialists of America, which also played a key role in Mamdani's election. DSA-backed New York State Assembly and Senate candidates also swept their races, with 9 out of 10 candidates on the DSA slate winning the primaries. Democracy Now! Was at the DSA watch party for Claire Valdez and others in Brooklyn last night and spoke to progressive streamer Hassan Piker.
1: A decade of socialism, it's coming to a neighborhood near you. When I said we were going to let 1,000 Zohrans bloom, this is what I meant. You got Claire Valdez and numerous other wonderful DSA candidates that are outperforming expectations tonight. And that's because the American people are tired of the same old business as usual politics.
0: Claire Valdez addressed her supporters at the end of the night.
2: My name is Claire Valdez, and I am proud to say that I will be your next Congress member. We haven't just won an election. We have declared that this movement is durable. That it is growing, and that it will not stop until working people are no longer asked to just build the table, no longer just offered a seat at the table, but will run the table. And make no mistake, this victory is not mine, it is ours. That's what organizing is. It's being asked to do something big, scary, unfamiliar, something that everything inside you says is not for you. It can't be you. But then you take the plunge. You find your power in solidarity. And let's talk about what that ask has now won. I will lead the fight against ICE's cruelty and stand steadfast alongside our immigrant neighbors. They've been demonized, targeted, attacked, and in me they will have a champion. I will stand steadfast alongside our trans siblings who are the beating heart in this community. I will continue to call for Palestinian liberation. We will stand up to the genocide. We will refuse to abide by apartheid, and we will use our money to improve lives here instead of destroy them abroad. And I will do everything in my power every single day in Congress to give the labor movement the tools it needs to be a fighting force for the entire working class.
0: Clara Valdez, Democratic nominee for Congress from Brooklyn and Queens. Tuesday's biggest upset was the victory of 32-year-old Afro-Latina Muslim organizer Daria Elisa Avila Chevalier, who defeated five-term Congressmember Adriano Espaillat, chair of the Congressional Hispanic Caucus. Mayor Mamdani addressed a roaring crowd of supporters at her watch party in Harlem last night.
3: This campaign began many months ago at the same park that we launched a canvas in today. And at that time, I know that for many it may have felt like a fantasy that Daria Lisa would be here right now. But it was never a fantasy for her, and it was never a fantasy for all of you. You have willed that dream into a reality. And I was asked time and again, why would I support this campaign?
4: Because we win!
3: And I said then that I can think of no better person than the daughter of a single mother caseworker. Who has fought for working people her entire life. Who has stood up for New Yorkers unjustly detained by ICE. Who has called for a foreign policy of investing in babies and not bombs. I can think of no one better than someone of clarity, of conscience, and of conviction to be the next congressperson. And it is because you poured your hearts into this, because you poured your hopes into this, that we are showing there is a new path for politics in our city and in our country. We are showing that last June, a year ago tomorrow, was not an anomaly. It was not the end. It was the beginning. Join me in welcoming. A fellow member of New York City DSA. An Afro-Latina woman. The first Dominican woman to represent this district. And the next Congresswoman from New York 13. Daria Lisa.
0: Daria Lisa Avila Chevalier then took to the stage and addressed her supporters in Harlem.
5: I am so excited to get to work and to bring all of you with me to Washington. To be fighting the fight that we have been fighting at the federal level. The odds were stacked against another young Muslim socialist.
0: For more, we're joined now by the Democratic nominee for Congress in New York's 13th Congressional District, Daria Lisa Avila Chevalier. She defeated five-term Congressmember Adriano Espaillat. Welcome to Democracy Now! If you could start off by introducing yourself to the country.
6: Hi, Amy. Thank you so much for having me. I am a longtime listener, so it's such an honor to be here. My first interview after winning here at Democracy Now! I am an Afro-Latina Dominican daughter of immigrants. I am an organizer. I have been organizing my entire adult life around immigration justice, around ending mass incarceration, around Palestine. And it is such an honor to be able to have the privilege of having run a campaign that is centering working people in this district who have for far too long just been ignored by establishment politics. And I'm so deeply grateful to be here. It is such a surreal experience and truly so excited to get to work and bring the values of working class people of color here in Harlem and Washington Heights and Inwood in the Bronx into the halls of Congress.
0: And talk about what you think are the most important issues that you've represented. And what did it mean to you to upset, to beat this five-term Congress member, head of the Congressional Hispanic Caucus, Adriano Espaillat?
6: You know, I am somebody who has had to think about whether I can afford to stay in the city that I love. This is the second poorest congressional district in the state and by some measures the country. And to know that we centered the needs of this community at the heart of this campaign, where we are fighting for housing for all, to make sure that we abolish ICE and to have our tax dollars come back home to invest in our babies here and not in bombs abroad, was truly, truly at the heart of everything that our community really needs. We have another statistic that shocks my mind every single time is the fact that 40% of our children here are living in childhood poverty. And for us to tackle that issue, to give our babies all the things that they need to lead dignified childhoods, would mean that we would be able to provide for every single person in this community. And, you know, we have had representation in the past over the last 9 years that has really not met those needs, where these crises have just grown. And it has been such an honor to work with a coalition with so many organizers on the ground to build a grassroots movement that is responsive to the working people here, that gets to the issues. And, you know, this campaign was a lot of work. It was something that was built from the very ground up. And in the last few weeks, it was really a difficult one because we had so much money and so many smears thrown our way. We had over $7 million in outside spending that was being spent to smear me personally and to use incredibly racist and anti-Black rhetoric. And to know that Black residents in this district came out and supported this campaign in that context, in a context where Voting Rights Act is being gutted, where the rights of so many are under attack, to know that they came out despite the odds and chose these values really means the world to me.
0: If you can talk about the attacks on you by the Espaillat camp around your background, questioning your Dominican heritage. Of course, the Dominican Republic shares an island with Haiti. And talk about, as if to be Haitian is an epithet, but what they were saying, this anti-Haitian rhetoric.
6: Yeah, I mean, it was a bombardment where every time I opened any of our social media accounts, I was inundated with rhetoric that was using the term Haitian as though it were a slur. I was inundated with emojis of monkey and gorilla emojis, of rat emojis, of folks asking me and my family for proof of our birth certificate and where we were born. And, you know, I just think it was really one of the ugliest types of rhetoric that I have seen in a really long time. It really reminded me of MAGA style politics. And it was just so shocking to see that coming in a heavily blue district and in a district where the sitting incumbent was a Democrat. And, you know, I'm just so honored to have been able to fight against that with my team, with my coalition, and to know that voters here in this district rejected that, to know that we have turned a page on the politics of the past and a politics that is, you know, in so many ways so divisive, and a politics of just cynicism. To be able to turn the page on that and to bring forward a politics of hope, to center a message that is about a politics of life, has really been such an honor, and also showing that this is a politic that is popular and that will win, that Americans are tired of this politics of death, a politics of cynicism, and want to make sure that our resources are coming back to our communities and investing in the life and the needs of the people here.
0: If you can talk about your experience, you're a Columbia alum. You were part of, you protested the encampments you were a part of, and you actually taught on the West Bank. Talk about your experience as a student there and how that influenced your positions on Palestine and Israel.
6: Yeah, I went to undergrad at Columbia University, and while I was a student there, I went to the West Bank, and it deeply formed a lot of my understanding of global politics, but even my own context here in New York, where I started to see and understand that the systems that were oppressing Palestinians in the West Bank and Gaza, all over Palestine, were also informing our systems here that were having such a deep, harmful impact on so many Black and Latino and communities of color here. And you know, as you grow as an organizer, as a person, as you become more educated on these systems, you know, you start to notice that they're not just similar systems, they are the same system. They are systems that consistently put profit over people, that consistently deny people their human dignity for the sake of capital. And to know that we sent a very loud and clear message yesterday that we will not allow that to continue to be the case, that we will put people first and we will put working people at the heart of our democracy, it felt really full circle to know that we can say Free Palestine at our party, to know that we can say what is happening in Gaza is a genocide and win, and reject the politics of AIPAC, reject the politics of big money and corporations coming into our politics. It is truly, I think, a seismic shift that is happening in our politics.
0: Attendees at your victory party last night included the Palestinian activist Mahmoud Khalil, the Columbia University graduate student organizer who was detained 4 months last year in an ICE jail in Louisiana.
7: No, today's win is a big win for New York, is a big win for the working class community in this country. To have someone like Daria Lisa actually representing them in D.C., representing the struggles, the daily struggles that this community goes through, rather than politicians who are only cashing money for the sake of gaining power and control. I've known Daria Lisa since my first days at Columbia, and she's been always very supportive, even in my absence when I was in detention. She was there for me, she was there for my family, she was there for my community, going in the streets and just like supporting in whatever capacity she has. So now I have no doubt that she would continue to do the same in D.C.
0: Can you talk about your organizing around Mahmoud Khalil's detention, being held for months, and what he symbolized to you, Daria Lisa Avila Chevalier?
6: You know, Mahmoud is a friend, but I would have fought for him even if he weren't, because I have been fighting for immigration justice my entire adult life. It is something that is deeply important to me. And when I first got the news of his detention, you know, there was the initial shock of it all, but there was a moment also where my organizer brain just kicked in and I just kind of went into autopilot, where I just started writing to make sure that we were spreading the word about his case and taking control of the narrative as someone who knew him in that time, and making sure that we were really putting together movement work that could bring attention to his case. And I was already organizing with fellow organizers around civil disobediences, around direct actions to bring more attention to his case, about court support to make sure that we were showing that he has a community. And when the Trump administration said that he would be the blueprint of how immigration enforcement would be conducted going forward, I thought it would be very clear to all our representatives the stakes in his case, not just as an individual, not just on the fact that it was basically punishment for his engagement in free speech around the genocide that was happening towards his people, but also because of the impact that it would have on every immigrant in this country, on the First Amendment rights of every person on U.S. soil. And to know that our representative, the one that was representing him in that moment, that all he could offer were two words around, or two sentences around, trusting Trump's DOJ at a time where Trump's DOJ had just violated rule of law by detaining him in the first place was deeply troubling. And so, you know, when I was first considering whether or not this was a race I wanted to throw my hat in, I just kept thinking about Mahmoud and the millions of people like him and Noor who are so fearful right now, and what it would have meant to them to have a representative who was actually fighting for them.
0: Finally, Daria Lisa Villechevalier, your plans for Congress, when what looks like overwhelmingly, given your district, you will be elected in November.
6: I'm so excited to fight for the working people of this district to make sure that we can all afford to stay in the city that we love. And I think at the heart of that fight is making sure that we are centering human life. And that means that we need to start divesting from this war machine and reinvesting our tax dollars here in our community, fighting to eradicate childhood poverty, because all of the things that our babies need are the things that everyone in our community needs to be able to lead a dignified life.
0: And as I watched all the news accounts of your incredible upset victory over Espaillat, I heard your name pronounced about 40 different ways. So I was wondering if you could say for the country, in your own words, your own name.
6: My name is Daria Lisa Avila Chevalier. And I'm very grateful to you, Amy, for allowing me to do that.
0: Daria Lisa Avila Chevalier, New York's 13th Congressional District Democratic nominee. Congratulations. As we turn now to John Tarleton, editor-in-chief of The Independent, the new issue of The Independent featured Claire Valdez, Daria Lisa Avila Chevalier, on the cover with the headline, "Look Who's Next." And you didn't do that this morning.
8: No, this was weeks ago.
0: John, we were together 1 year ago.
8: Yes.
0: With the primary election of Mayor Zoran Mamdani, but he wasn't mayor yet.
8: Yes.
0: Talk about what this means. As he said, no, that wasn't the end. This is clearly just the beginning. All his candidates won.
8: Yes. This definitely shows that Zoran Mamdani's victory last year was not a fluke or a one-hit wonder. There is deep support across much of New York City for what he's doing. He's become, I think, a more popular mayor as he's went along. His goal to really show that government can serve the people and be an active force for good in the lives of people is succeeding. His endorsements were very powerful. And also the endorsements and the incredible energy that the DSA gave this slate of candidates. Zoran endorsed most of the DSA slate, but not all. And there were four assembly races where he didn't endorse, and DSA won three of those four races as well. So really, Zoran Mamdani and New York City DSA are now huge powerhouses in New York politics, and it's going to have big national ramifications. I mean, we see Democratic Socialist Nithya Raman in a runoff in Los Angeles with Karen Bass. She finished a close second behind Bass, but you got to really feel the wind is at her sails. Kind of another case of a much older politician who's maybe in lost support in Los Angeles, and Raman, you know, offering something fresh and new, and there's more primaries to come across the country.
0: I want to turn to a clip of former New York City Comptroller Brad Lander, who beat Congressmember Dan Goldman in New York's 10th Congressional District, representing neighborhoods in Manhattan and Brooklyn.
9: What a glorious time to be a New Yorker. There has been a powerful energy moving through our city, a generosity of spirit, a refusal to give up even against very long odds, and a feeling of joy out in the streets shared by every kind of New Yorker there is. Give it up for the New York Knicks, all right? And for the mayor who brought the first championship to New York City in history. Our win tonight, it belongs to those streets as well.
10: Yes.
9: To the people who organize there, to the people who never give up on their neighbors. It was my name on the ballot today, but tonight's victory belongs to all of you. I will be one of the Jewish members of Congress most willing to stand up loud for Palestinian human rights, freedom, and dignity. I will stand firmly against bigotry aimed at Jews as well. That's not two different jobs. That's the same job.
0: That's now the victorious congressional candidate, Brad Lander. John Charlton, your final comments.
8: I covered protests a couple of years ago outside of Dan Goldman's office, the incumbent congressman, where Palestine activists were protesting. He did not meet with them once. He gave them, just like happened with Esbayat and Mahmoud Khalil, Dan Goldman was completely supportive of the war and the genocide in Gaza. He would not meet with his constituents, would not hear them. Well, and his constituents had the final word last night, a 32-point defeat for an incumbent congressman. With
0: Brad Lander almost got double the amount of votes.
8: Lander's a long-time elected out in Brooklyn, very popular in the Brooklyn part of that district. So a great night for Brad Lander, but also just showing the Democratic Party, if you ignore cause of Palestinian liberation, you do so at your own peril. And that's going to have big ramifications for 2028. And this, I think, is going to put more wind at the sails of a potential Alexandria Ocasio-Cortez presidential campaign. You can only imagine if she hits the campaign trail and Zora Mamdani is one of her leading supporters. They both come from DSA. It just makes her candidacy look more promising after what happened last night.
0: John Tarleton, thanks so much for being with us, editor-in-chief of The Independent. This is Democracy Now!, democracynow.org. Coming up, we'll be joined by the actor and author Elliot Page about the new film Second Nature, Gender and Sexuality in the Animal World. Stay with us.

0: Natural Phenomenon by Roberto Valicelli. This is Democracy Now!, democracynow.org, The War and Peace Report. I'm Amy Goodman. Everything you didn't learn in high school biology. That's the tagline of a remarkable new documentary challenging some of our most deeply held assumptions about biology, gender, and sexuality. It's called Second Nature, narrated by the Oscar-nominated actor, the author, Elliot Page, and directed by Drew Denny. The film explores a growing body of scientific research documenting the extraordinary gender fluidity and sexual diversity found in the animal kingdom. From same-sex penguin parents to sex-changing fish, to pregnant seahorse fathers, to primate societies where traditional notions of dominance and gender roles simply don't apply. This is the film's trailer.
1: There are approximately 8.7 million living animal species on Earth. For centuries, we have been told that when it comes to gender and sexuality, all these millions of species follow a certain set of rules. But what if this narrative fails to capture the full spectrum of life's diversity?
2: Homosexual behavior in nature is one of the best-kept secrets. It's absolutely everywhere.
3: Not only do many species illustrate homosexuality and gender multiplicity, they also illustrate sex transition.

0: realized it can't be the people who are defective, it's got to be the science.
1: If we understand same-sex behavior better, we're also going to understand different-sex behavior better. We're just going to understand the sexual lives of animals better.
2: There is endless diversity in nature, and the old stories we've been taught deserve a second look.
3: That's the trailer for the new documentary, Second Nature, the film partly inspired by the trailblazing work of trans evolutionary biologist Dr. Joan Roughgarden and her groundbreaking book, Evolution's Rainbow, Diversity, Gender, and Sexuality in Nature and People. The film arrives amidst ongoing attacks on transgender rights, censorship of school curricula, and attempts to ban LGBTQ-affirming books. But the film is less interested in politics than the wild, rumpus, raucous world of animal, sexual, and gender diversity. But perhaps there's a lesson in there for us humans, too. For more, as we mark the end of Pride Month, we're joined now by the film's director, Drew Denny, and executive producer and narrator, Elliot Page. Elliot Page is an Oscar-nominated actor, producer, and author of his memoir, Page Boy. Drew Denny, Elliot Page, welcome to Democracy Now! Elliot, talk about the significance of this new documentary, Second Nature, why you got involved with it.
4: I got involved because I was so moved by it and found it so affirming as a trans and queer person. Quite frankly, I felt very silly for not assuming this all to be true already. And what just was so exciting to me was how well made it was, of course, how informative it was, but also just how funny and expansive. And it's one of those things that even if I wasn't involved, I'd be telling everybody to see. So, yeah.
3: I want to go to a clip from the film Second Nature. This is about seahorses.
2: Perhaps one of the fiercest challengers to our assumptions about sex roles is the seahorse. It's the males who take on one of the biggest chores of procreation, pregnancy. After a mating ritual, female seahorses deposit their eggs into the male's pouch where he fertilizes them. About 30 days later, he gives birth to up to 1,000 baby seahorses.
3: Pregnant male seahorses. Drew Denny, just a little introduction to this incredible film. Talk about how you got involved and why you directed this.
5: Thank you so much. First of all, it's a huge honor to be here. I've been so inspired by your work, and you're one of the reasons I went into journalism and became a documentarian, so thank you. I decided to make this movie because I grew up in Texas being told that females are naturally inferior to males and that queerness is simply unnatural. In my public high school biology class, students were invited to walk out of the class if they were offended by evolution. But none of us girls were asked if we were offended by sexual harassment and assault that we survived at school, and none of us queer kids were ever asked if we were offended by the relentless bullying that we faced every day. So it wasn't until I grew up and read Dr. Joan Roughgarden's book and learned about gay penguin dads and birthing seahorse dads, for example, and genderqueer chimps and our other closest relatives, bonobos, who are matriarchal, that I finally felt in my body for the first time that I belong here on Earth just like anybody else. And it may sound silly that it's the queer animals that did that for me, but that's what it took. And I love that you shared the seahorse dad clip because I think it's just a great example that proves that all of these binaries we've been told are just natural law are completely false and made up by humans.
3: Let's go to another clip from Second Nature about reef-dwelling fish, the bluehead wrasse.
2: Bluehead wrasse can change from female to male. There's one male in the group, and the same day he dies, the largest female starts to change her behavior. She stops making estrogen and starts making androgens. Ovaries that produce eggs turn into testes that make sperm. Then that fish is the male of the group and can procreate with the

0: remaining females. So if you've been diving on a coral reef, you have seen sex-changing fish. And the phenomenon of sex change in animals is not rare.
1: Bluehead wrasse, clownfish changing sex from male to female, albatross, penguins, and swans parenting in same-sex pairs. Bonobos, as you said, Drew, were just as closely related to us as chimps, as matriarchal, same having same-sex sex every day. Talk about this and the groundbreaking trans scientists that inspired this.
2: Yeah, I mean, Joan Roughgarden and all this and investigating she's done and discovery has just led to, I think, one of my favorite lines in this documentary, something she says in terms of looking at nature as if it's some sort of cis heteropatriarchal structure is absurd, and that this, you know, gender binary that we've created is nothing but a quaint little myth. And I think, you know, her work and this documentary really, really shows that what we have been taught in school in regards to these structures, men being superior, women being inferior, you know, submissive or what have you, it being this, yeah, heterosexual existence is just completely false. And I think what's so wonderful about this documentary is it really illustrates, you know, why that information has been so suppressed, and how important it is for us to all learn about this, and how it's only expansive and exciting, all of this information.
1: I want to go to the golden lion tamarins.
3: The golden lion tamarins are an amazing species for many reasons. This is a species where females have harems of males. So we call that polyandry, where one female has a number of males as a mate and they live together in a group. She mates with all the males in the group. All of them have a chance to sire offspring.
4: So the males are unrelated.
3: They're unrelated, yeah.
4: Yeah.
3: We think it might have evolved because this is one of the few primate species where females have more than one baby at a time. They tend to have twins. Each baby is 25% of the mom's body weight at birth, so there's no way she can carry them around herself. So the babies travel with dad, and they just come to mom to nurse after they're born.
4: So in order to produce the brood, you need males.
3: Yeah, and they're playing a really important role here as caregivers.
4: This is a fabulous case. Polyandry, it's not an incidental byproduct of anything. It's a full-fledged social system.
3: That's right. This kind of polyandrous species, it really helps us to understand the variety of mating systems.
1: So that's Dr. Joan Roughgarden and Dr. Amy Parrish. Drew Denny, talk about the backlash against these scientists.
5: So unfortunately, each of the scientists in the film has faced severe backlash from their research. So Dr. Amy Parrish, who you just saw speaking, was one of the first people to publish that bonobos are matriarchal. And people lambasted her. They said she had a feminist agenda. And they suggested that it wasn't matriarchy, it was in fact strategic male deference. Now, one of the reasons Amy hypothesized that bonobos were matriarchal is because the females commit acts of violence against males, including biting their penises in half. And she asked, what kind of strategy is that? Not a good one. And that no one has ever suggested in a patriarchal species that it's strategic female deference. We're just assuming that patriarchy is the norm, and anything other than that must be a really brilliant strategy by the males.
1: I want to go to one more clip, and this is the clip about baboons in the new documentary, Second Nature.
3: There's a very famous scientist from Stanford University named Robert Sapolsky, whose groundbreaking research on baboons in Kenya was featured in a National Geographic documentary. Baboons are known to be quite violent, particularly the alpha males. Robert had a situation where he was in the field and the baboons in his group discovered a garbage pit behind a hotel. And so the baboons are really excited about this wealth of free food. But it was only the roughest, toughest males who could feed in there because they were all fighting with each other over access to this food. And so all of his alpha males were the ones who were feeding there and not the other baboons. Unfortunately, they caught a human disease by eating the half-eaten food. They caught tuberculosis, which is fatal for baboons. And so the baboons were in the really unique situation of losing all of the alpha males at once. What were left were the low-ranking males and the females. What happened next was absolutely revolutionary. They forged a new society. It was a society where males didn't have to fight as hard to get in. Males were nicer to females. It's much more peaceful, it's much more calm, less stress. They're all getting along much better. Today, many years later, it's still organized in the same way. So that new social system lasted.
1: A clip from Second Nature. As we wrap up in these 30 seconds, Elliot Page, what you want people to take away from this. And I should say that you're going to be here starting on Friday at DCTV, our beloved Firehouse Cinema, where Democracy Now! Used to broadcast from, with all sorts of scientists doing Q&As.
2: Gosh, well, I mean, I hope this film for everyone, but, you know, for queer and trans people right now, could specifically could make you feel, one, feel less alone in this world and more a part of this world when we're told we're, you know, not natural or something's wrong with us or what have you, and to learn about all this information that's been, you know, purposefully kept from us. And
1: we have to leave it there. Oh, sorry, but people got to see the film. Elliot Page, Oscar-nominated actor, producer, author of memoir Page Boy, and Drew Denny. Second Nature. I'm Amy Goodman.

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1: In the community calendar, Homer Council on the Arts has free teen art space in the HCOA studio. 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The Spark in Homer has activities throughout the day, including walk-run from 8:30 to 9:30, and also 11:45 to 12:45. And later today, it is badminton at 5:30 p.m. Get a full listing of activities at the Spark. 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And tomorrow at the Homer Public Library, Kendra Langford Shaw, author talk, and Johnny B. live on the piano. Meet author Kendra Langford Shaw at the library as she shares her debut novel, The Pillager's Guide to Arctic Pianos. Langford Shaw grew up in Alaska and, drawing on her family's stories and experiences and her own wild imagination, has crafted The Pillager's Guide to Arctic Pianos. Born in Alaska, she's now a city councilwoman in Billings, Montana. And this is tomorrow night at Homer Public Library, starts at 6 p.m. As an added bonus, enjoy live piano accompaniment from local musician and legend Johnny B. And those are a few of the events going on around town. Get a full listing at kbbi.org and click on Community Calendar. And if you are part of a nonprofit and have an upcoming event, go to kbbi.org, click on Community Calendar, and then click on Submit an Event.
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3: This is Morning Edition from NPR News. I'm Michelle Martin.
0: And I'm A. Martinez. Every year, the NBA draft gives the league's worst teams an opportunity to be center of attention. Last night, teams took turns in the first round of selecting eligible players. Kurt Heelan is the lead NBA writer for NBC Sports. He joins us to break the draft down for us. So, Kurt, the Washington Wizards had the league's worst record. They had the first overall pick. Who they take, and is it a good move?
4: They took A.J. DeBonsa out of BYU, and it's a very good move. This is a franchise cornerstone kind of player, the kind of guy you need in the NBA if you're ultimately going to win at the highest level, the kind of guy who can score, defend, do a little bit of everything, create his own shot. He is one of those household name kind of guys, or has the potential to be at least, and it's going to put Washington on the map. That's a long-suffering fan base that really has something to cheer about now.
0: Yeah, led the nation in scoring, 25 a game. And actually, there wasn't much drama there, I guess, for the second team that was picking. That was the Utah Jazz. They would have wanted DeBonsa because he's from BYU, but they went with Darren Peterson.
4: I know that they were very happy with this. Look, there were three guys at the top of this draft who easily could have been number one. And Peterson.

0: Strangely, this was not a. There are not a lot of surprises, not a lot of crazy moves. We were kind of talking about how this kind of went to form for an NBA draft that's normally filled with big trades or surprises. I think the most interesting move was Memphis kind of moving back at one point twice. They moved back five spots and picked up 5 second-round picks and still got the guy that they ultimately wanted. So I that was about it. In general, this was not a draft filled with the unusual, which is
1: Yeah.
0: in of itself a little unusual.
1: Pretty standard draft. Yeah. The one thing that surprised me was Duke guard Isaiah Evans. He was not drafted in the first round. He's probably going to be a top pick in the second round today, but he wore $4 million worth of diamonds, a brooch at $3 million and a wallet chain at $1 million. I don't know if he owns them. I don't know. Maybe he was just kind of showing them off, but yeah, that to wear that kind of ice and then not get drafted, that to me would be a bit of a downer.
0: It would be, and look, there were a few guys there who were not, and this is such a deep draft class, and that's one of the reasons that this was such an anticipated class, is that there were really good players like Evans who would normally be a first-round pick who were not.
1: Yeah, and that's the draft, right? Because you try and build your way toward a championship, but sometimes free agency also kind of comes in and really dictates what you do. Kurt Helan, lead NBA writer for NBC Sports, thank you very much for breaking the draft down for us.
0: Thank you for having me on.

0: Sounds wild.
1: Hi, I'm Riley Woodford for the Alaska Department of Fish and Game.
0: On a calm summer evening, the Southeast Alaska rainforest is warm and lush. Beneath the canopy of towering coastal spruce and hemlock trees, a narrow trail winds through the green expanse of ankle-high ground cover, carpeting the forest floor. We come across an odd sight in a clearing. A patch of forest is trampled flat, the vegetation squashed and broken, with leaves and stems ground into the spruce needles. I see lots of tracks, cloven hooves of deer, and the round pads of bear paws. But this is not a kill site or a battle scene. A limbless hemlock 4 inches in diameter stands in the center, like a pole, and the bark is dark with oily stains and scratches. There are clumps and strands of black hair and fur snagged in the bark, and the deep scratches ooze pitch. This is a bear rub tree, a neighborhood signpost where bears leave their scent, rubbing their sides and backs, and standing tall to rub their backs and shoulders. Bears check these sites, and oddly, these rub tree sites attract other animals, like marten, deer, and porcupines, who also check out the scent messages left by their forest neighbors. Sounds wild. I'm Riley Woodford.

0: reports. Advocacy groups are suing the Department of Education to try to change that.
1: The median tuition for a physician assistant or associate program is about $100,000. Add in living expenses, and Chantel Taylor at the American Academy of Physician Associates says it's common for a degree to cost $200,000.
2: If PAs are not entitled to the higher student loan caps, many will simply not enter the PA profession.
1: Several lawsuits are aiming to get PA and graduate nursing programs included on the list of professional degrees, eligible for higher loan caps. If that doesn't happen, Betsy Mayotte at the nonprofit The Institute of Student Loan Advisors says lots of students will have to take out private loans.
3: And not everybody qualifies for a private loan, and even if they do, private loans don't have the safety nets and lower payment options that federal loans do.
1: Mayotte says that may make some people opt out of PA and nursing degrees altogether and make others less inclined to take lower-paying jobs in rural areas where there's already a shortage of healthcare providers. I'm Samantha Fields for Marketplace.
0: Let's do the numbers. The Dow is up 355 points, that's 0.7%. The S&P 500 is also up 0.7%, and the NASDAQ is up 0.8%. The 10-year Treasury yield is down at 4.40%. Oil prices continue to fall as tensions in the U.S.-Iran war seem to be easing. Brent crude is trading at about $70 a barrel, about where it was when the war started in February. And speaking of energy, the U.S. Department of Energy announced yesterday it will provide $17.5 billion in new loans to help jumpstart nuclear energy projects. The goal is up to 5 conditional loans for energy companies and utilities, with 2 large-scale nuclear reactors at each project. The Energy Department is trying to speed up the timeline to get new nuclear energy online as the demand for electricity from data centers continues to put a strain on the grid.
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0: Lately, it seems like a lot of mission-driven fashion brands have become, well, a bit less mission-driven. The sustainable shoe company Allbirds is now an AI company, and Everlane, whose slogan is Radical Transparency, was purchased by fast fashion company Shein. These are brands from a time in the 2010s when companies and consumers cared, or at least seemed to. Marketplace's Christian Schwab looks at where that optimism came from and where it went.
5: More than a decade ago, a garment factory near Dhaka collapsed, killing more than 1,100 workers. When owners expanded the building from 4 floors to 8, lots of corners were cut.
6: There's always been this race to the bottom in terms of pricing, and this is what happened in Bangladesh.
5: A race to the bottom in pricing means a race to the bottom where clothes are made, says Anne Cantrell, a professor of fashion business management at the Fashion Institute of Technology.
6: The thing that's really hard with fashion is not only is it one of the least regulated industries in the world, but it's also very human-centered. Like the armhole of our shirt or, you know, details on a dress, they are still done by humans.
5: The factory collapse made worker abuse in the garment industry impossible to ignore. And the timing of the event is important here because the economy had just recovered from the Great Recession. It was financially easier for companies and consumers to pay more for responsible clothes. Suddenly, ESG, environmental, social, and governance, became a corporate buzzword. But things changed when the pandemic hit. People stopped buying clothes, supply chains snarled.
6: I mean, brands are just trying to exist.
5: Companies needed cash, and private equity firms rushed in. Cantrell says investors demanded bigger returns over better missions.
6: Selling a good quality product that is ethically made, that's also going to last a long time, is not going to have the same margins.
5: Fast fashion is cheaper for companies. It's also cheaper for consumers who've become super sensitive to prices because of inflation. Jessica Ramirez, managing director of the retail consultancy, The Consumer Collective, says everyone has a price. People will only pay so much for a t-shirt.
7: Consumers will think first, do I like this product? Does it suit a need? Does it fit me well? If it is sustainable, that will come in second.
5: Yes, shopping at thrift stores and on resale apps like Poshmark and Depop has become popular. But Ramirez thinks this is more about saving money and less about reuse.
7: The consumer is not at a point that they're shopping that way to be sustainable. They're being practical.
5: And even for people who are worried about sustainability, it's getting harder to decipher what's greenwashing from what's green. April Perrin is a sustainable wardrobe stylist.
8: The perfect sustainable brand does not exist, in my opinion.
5: Perrin says all shoppers can do is their best by buying less.
8: I'm always coming from the perspective of longevity. How long am I going to keep this in my closet? If this is something that I truly love and I can see myself wearing this more than 30 times for the next few years, I don't care where it comes from.
5: Even if it was bought from a fast fashion brand. I'm Kristen Schwab for Marketplace.
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9: 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Looking at the coastal waters forecast from the National Weather Service in Anchorage as of 3:38 a.m. this morning, starting with a synopsis for the North Gulf Coast, Kodiak Island waters, and Cook Inlet, a front from the North Pacific low will progress from west to east across the southern Gulf before reaching the Alaska Peninsula Thursday morning. For Ketchikan Bay today, variable wind less than 10 knots becoming west 10 knots in the afternoon, seas 2 feet. Tonight, variable wind less than 10 knots, seas 2 feet. Thursday, variable wind less than 10 knots becoming west 10 knots in the afternoon, seas 2 feet. Cook Inlet, north of Kalkin Island today, south wind 15 knots in the morning, becoming variable less than 10 knots, seas 3 feet. Tonight, southwest wind 10 knots, seas 3 feet. Thursday, southwest wind 10 knots, seas 2 feet. Cook Inlet, Kalkin Island to Point Beatty today. Southwest wind 15 knots, diminishing to 10 knots in the afternoon, seas 3 feet. Tonight, southwest wind 10 knots, seas 2 feet. Thursday, southwest wind 10 knots, seas 2 feet. For Shilikoff Strait today, northeast wind 20 knots, seas 4 feet. Tonight, northeast wind 20 knots in the evening, becoming variable 10 knots, seas 5 feet, subsiding to 2 feet after midnight. Thursday, variable wind 10 knots, becoming southwest 20 knots in the afternoon, seas 3 feet, building to 5 feet in the afternoon. Bering Islands east today, east wind 15 knots, seas 3 feet. Tonight, variable wind 10 knots, seas 3 feet. Thursday, west wind 20 knots, seas 4 feet. West of Bering Islands, including Kamischak Bay, today, southeast wind 15 knots, seas 3 feet. Tonight, variable wind 10 knots, seas 2 feet. Thursday, west wind 15 knots, seas 3 feet. In the Seward area today, Resurrection Bay, today, variable wind less than 10 knots, becoming south 10 knots in the afternoon, seas 2 feet. Tonight, variable wind 10 knots, becoming north after midnight, seas 2 feet. Thursday, north wind 10 knots, becoming south in the afternoon, seas 2 feet. Finally, Cape Clear to Gore Point, out 15 nautical miles. Today, variable wind 10 knots, seas 4 feet. Tonight, variable wind 10 knots, seas 3 feet. Thursday, southwest wind 15 knots, seas 3 feet. Looking at the tides today, starting with the Sadovia District, the next tide's a high tide at 11:48, is 12.7 feet. Low tide will be at 5:11, and it'll be 5.7 feet. In the Seward District, high tide will be at 12:43 a.m., is 6.5 feet. Low tide will be at 3:45 p.m., 3.4 feet. The sun rose in Homer today at 4:47 a.m., and it will set at 11:30 p.m. That's a total of 18 hours and 43 minutes of daylight, a loss of 32 seconds. The sun will rise at 4:47 again tomorrow morning in Homer. In Seward, the sun rose at 4:33 this morning and will set at 11:26 this evening. 18 hours and 53 minutes of daylight. That's a loss of 34 seconds. Sun will rise again tomorrow in Seward at 4:33 a.m. Looking at the weather, today in Homer, chance of rain, mainly before 1 p.m., mostly cloudy with a high near 59, calm wind becoming northwest around 5 miles per hour in the afternoon. In Seward, a chance of rain, mainly before 10 a.m., partly sunny with a high near 52, south wind around 5 miles per hour, becoming calm. In Solovia, slight chance of rain, mostly cloudy with a high near 56, southeast wind 5 to 10 miles per hour, becoming northwest in the afternoon. In Anchor Point today, chance of rain between 1 and 4 p.m., mostly cloudy with a high around 50, northwest wind 5 to 10 miles per hour. If you're headed to Anchorage today, mostly sunny with a high near 60, calm wind becoming west around 5 miles per hour in the afternoon. 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
1: This is Bird Note. Yellow-billed magpies are clever, colorful birds, and they're only found in Central California. Like their crow and jay cousins, these Golden State corvids are full of character. Yellow-billed magpies are hefty birds with long tails and sharp beaks. Their bodies are boldly patterned in black, white, and iridescent blue. They're adventurous eaters that often forage on the ground in noisy groups. In California's oak-dominated woods and grasslands, you'll find them feasting on acorns, insects, grains, roadkill, dog food, anything they can get their bills on. Sadly, yellow-billed magpie populations have declined drastically in recent years. Scientists estimate that roughly half the population was lost to West Nile virus in the early 2000s. Today, they face threats from habitat loss and rodenticide poisoning. These California corvids have shown that they can adapt to live alongside people. Now, it's up to us to step up and protect the woodlands and savannas they need to thrive. For Bird Note, I'm Ariana Rimmel. Bird Note is supported by Purgatory Auto Works and Dinosaur Farm, a small ranch in California transformed from a barren landscape to a vibrant oasis for wildlife, like the yellow-billed magpie. Learn more at purgatory.org.
2: 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A corner in Chicago, where you can see the history of the last 200 years. A corner in Portland, Maine, with a cemetery, a dog run, and a small mystery. A corner in Louisville, where one couple had their first kiss. And one more corner, maybe near you, this week on This American Life from Public Radio International.
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1: This is statewide news from Alaska Public Media. I'm Ava White. For over a week, teams of seagoers have been traversing a 750-mile span of water between Washington State and Ketchikan, and they've been doing it with no engines. It's part of a human and wind-powered boating competition known as the Race to Alaska. The winning team crossed the finish line Monday night. KRBD's Hunter Morrison was there to greet them.
2: It's a rare sunny evening at a boat harbor in the heart of downtown. A few dozen spectators cheer on the northbound Nutters, a team of four men aboard a yellow, multi-hull sailboat that's gliding toward the dock. Nigel Oswald steps off the vessel and rings a bell, marking his team's completion of the journey. A bystander hands him a well-deserved beer. Oswald says the race started long before hitting the water.
3: It was a huge amount of boat work, prep and planning and logistics, and to know that we hadn't screwed it up and everything worked and we got here, it was just a huge emotional relief, more than winning or not winning.
2: The route from Port Townsend, Washington to Ketchikan traces the Inside Passage, a network of waterways weaving through the islands of the Pacific Northwest coast. The race follows the steps of traders, gold rush steamers, and native people who have paddled the passage for time immemorial. And it can be an unpredictable and rough trip, with rain, wind, and heavy currents, all with no motor power. There are also no support boats following along. If people need to be rescued, it can take hours or days.
4: Because it's so unpredictable, you just don't know where you're going to be next and how long it's going to take to get there.
2: That's Jean Gusev with North.

0: onto Ketchikan, where they could encounter any number of hazards. Past teams have run into rocks, beached themselves, or even capsized.
1: You really have to prepare yourself to be ready to handle any emergency for some period of time.
0: More than 300 teams have participated over the years. About 60 teams, or individuals, are competing in this year's race, which is the most ever. And not all of them are using sailboats. Some are faring with rowboats or paddleboards. One of the only rules of the race is that teams cannot pre-arrange help along the course route. Back at the boat harbor, a sleep-deprived Oswald is enjoying his beverage and chatting with fans. He's a veteran Race to Alaska participant, and says he and his winning team wanted to take on the challenge to see what they were made of. Oswald didn't make it to Ketchikan last go-around. He's proud his team this year was able to finish in a boat that was built for much shorter journeys.
2: A huge sense of accomplishment getting that boat that isn't designed for this kind of thing with these guys to here just feels awesome.
0: Despite some challenging conditions throughout the race, Oswald's team, which had a former race champion on board, made it to Ketchikan in 5 days, 8 hours, and 4 minutes. The remaining teams are expected to trickle in or tap out over the next few weeks. Reporting from the Thomas Basin Boat Harbor in Ketchikan, I'm Hunter Morrison.
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5: Today is Wednesday, June 24th, 2026. I'm Simon Lopez with KBBI's Morning News. And first up, the United States Department of Commerce has allocated fishery disaster funding to three fisheries in the state of Alaska, including Cook Inlet's East Side Set Net Fleet. Emily Springer reports with these details.
6: NOAA recently announced the allocation of $123.6 million in fishery resource disaster funding appropriated by Congress in the American Relief Act 2025. Some of the funding will support fishery resource disasters that occurred in multiple Alaska fisheries between 2019 and 2023. Alaska allocations totaled approximately $99 million and are being used to address Bering Sea snow crab and Chignik and Cook Inlet salmon harvests. The Cook Inlet component is for the East Side Set Net Fleet, with a total of approximately $5.8 million in aid for the 2023 fishery. Fishery resource disasters have devastating effects on local communities and our economy, said NOAA Administrator Neil Jacobs in a NOAA press release. This disaster funding provides much-needed assistance to our fishing industry, and we will work with the affected communities to help them recover. This action demonstrates our continued commitment to hardworking American fishermen and to the President's vision to uphold the United States as the world's dominant seafood leader. In a letter from Governor Mike Dunleavy requesting determination of the resource disaster, he wrote, "In 2025, an estimated 85% of the permit holders who hold an Upper Cook Inlet Set Gillnet permit were Alaska residents, and 80% of those residents have addresses in the Kenai Peninsula Borough. Low levels of salmon harvest in 2025 from the East Side Set Net fishery resulted in severe impacts for permit holders, crew, processing companies, and communities that participate in the fishery." On June 18th, Senators Murkowski and Sullivan welcomed the announcement and the support that it will provide. Reporting from Homer, this is Emily Springer.
5: Alaska lawmakers convened a new special session in Juneau on Saturday. It came after Governor Mike Dunleavy and key members of the House rejected the Senate's version of a bill cutting taxes for a planned natural gas pipeline from the North Slope to South Central. As Alaska Public Media's Eric Stone reports, tensions ran high late Friday.
7: Run the process.
8: We did the process. We passed the bill. We sent you the bill. Okay. You don't like it? Vote against it.
7: That's Anchorage Democratic Senator Bill Willikowski clashing with Ketchikan Republican Representative Jeremy Bynum outside the governor's cabinet room here at the Alaska State Capitol Friday night. They'd both just emerged from a news conference where Governor Mike Dunleavy said a bill the Senate had passed just minutes before

0: was a no-go.
1: This bill right now is not going to work. We need time to really understand it.
0: It was the last day of a special session Dunleavy called to consider legislation cutting taxes for the Alaska LNG project. He says it's essential to moving the decades-long dream of North Slope gas pipeline closer to reality. Dunleavy says senators got close. He says he largely supported a draft put out by the Senate Finance Committee Friday morning after intense closed-door negotiations within the Senate's bipartisan majority caucus. But Dunleavy says a series of amendments on the Senate floor derailed the bill just hours before a midnight deadline for the session to conclude.
1: It's going to take people a while to unravel this stuff. If not, they're just going to guess at their vote.
0: Dunleavy pointed to a couple in particular. One laid out a series of requirements for how the project would use union labor that he said was probably unworkable. Another would subject some private oil and gas companies, including pipeline developer Glenfarne and major producer Hillcorp, to corporate income taxes. That's a longtime priority for much of the bipartisan caucus that controls the Senate. Senators put it into the bill with a floor amendment ahead of the final vote. Anchorage Democratic Senator Forrest Dunmar said it was essential. If a gas pipeline is built, state economists forecast a drop in revenue during construction as companies invest in production and deduct the cost from their taxes.
2: This right now, without this amendment in here, is not a clean bill. It's a bill with a PFD and school-shaped hole in it that we are trying to repair.
0: The change senators approved would take effect in 2028 in an effort to ease the transition. It passed in an 11-9 vote. Glenfarne and business groups issued statements opposing it. At his news conference, Dunleavy stopped short of saying he opposed the change outright. He simply said he didn't know enough about the impacts.
1: We don't know what's in there and how it affects Glenfarne, how it affects other entities in the basin, how it affects them in the short term to long term. We don't know. We have to look at the bill.
0: Lawmakers convened a new special session on Saturday, called by Dunleavy, to work out a final draft. House Speaker Bryce Edgman, a Dillingham independent, says the House and Senate will reconvene early next month after working out their differences in a conference committee.
3: We're hoping between now and a return date of July 1st we'll have a working agreement and something that we just ratify on the floor, a one-day session, basically.
0: Senator Burt Stedman, a Sitka Republican who will sit across from Edgman at the conference committee table, says he still has some unanswered questions. He says he'd like the conference committee to hear, in public, more from Glenfarne on just how far lawmakers can go without making the project uneconomic.
4: Because this has a significant impact across the state and it needs to be clear. It can't be just a statement. It's bad for the economics, therefore it shouldn't be done.
0: But Stedman says if everyone stays a little flexible, there is a compromise to be found. Reporting in Juneau, I'm Eric Stone.
5: 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This morning's newscast included a story from Alaska Public Media's Eric Stone. This morning on the coffee table, we have episode 3 of Native Voices focusing on subsistence. 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

0: 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The Spark in Homer has activities throughout the day, including walk-run from 8:30 to 9:30, and also 11:45 to 12:45. 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And tomorrow at the Homer Public Library, Kendra Langford Shaw, author talk, and Johnny B. live on the piano. Meet author Kendra Langford Shaw at the library as she shares her debut novel, The Pillager's Guide to Arctic Pianos. Langford Shaw grew up in Alaska and, drawing on her family's stories and experiences and her own wild imagination, has crafted The Pillager's Guide to Arctic Pianos. Born in Alaska, she's now a city councilwoman in Billings, Montana. And this is tomorrow night at Homer Public Library, starts at 6 p.m. As an added bonus, enjoy live piano accompaniment from local musician and legend Johnny B. And those are a few of the events going on around town. Get a full listing at kbbi.org and click on Community Calendar. And if you are part of a nonprofit and have an upcoming event, go to kbbi.org, click on Community Calendar, and then click on Submit an Event.
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2: It's Here and Now. President Trump is trying to give the fishing industry a boost and lower the price of seafood for Americans. So why are people mad? Anita Hofschneider is a senior staff writer for our editorial partners at Grist. She's on the line from Honolulu. Anita, welcome back.
3: Thank you for having me.
2: So the issue here is that President Trump wants to open three national marine monuments in the Pacific to commercial fishing. Start there. Tell me more about this plan.
3: Sure. So earlier this month, President Donald Trump issued an executive proclamation to allow commercial fishing in parts of three national marine monuments. Now, these are massive conservation ocean areas surrounding Hawaii, or in the air, in the waters around Hawaii, American Samoa, and the Commonwealth of the Northern Mariana Islands. And they include parts of Papahanao Mokuakea Marine National Monument, the Rose Ato Marine National Monument, and part of the Mariana Trench Marine National Monument. Collectively, the areas span roughly 500,000 square miles in the Pacific Ocean and are home to thousands of plant and animal species and some of the planet's most ecologically sensitive habitats.
2: Wow. We're talking about, what, humpback whales, monk seals, sea turtles. How potentially would some of these species or these monuments be affected by commercial fishing?
3: Yes. I mean, one scientist I spoke with described Papahanao Mokuakea as the largest marine wilderness area in the world and the equivalent of Yellowstone and Yosemite and all the iconic land parks put together. It's home to endangered species like Hawaiian monk seals and, as you mentioned, you know, whales, all sorts of seabirds, many thousands of creatures that are, many of which are critically endangered. I spoke with one Native Hawaiian scholar who also talked about the cultural significance of the of Papahanao Mokuakea, if you're interested in hearing more about that.
2: Yeah, because I hear they're, what, sacred places for indigenous Hawaiians?
3: Yes. I spoke with Kukueva Kikiloi at the University of Hawaii about how he described the monument, and he's described it as the place where our souls return to after death. He was not surprised that scientists have actually found the oldest living corals on Earth in Papahanaumokuakea, because Hawaiian oral histories describe it as the place where life began. And he particularly studied one island that's home to many temples and is described as the gateway between, the two realms of where we live now and the afterlife.
2: But Anita, the president says this would open up new economic opportunities for America's fishermen. He calls it an American-first fishing policy. I know many commercial fishermen industry is supportive of this idea. Would fishing in these areas benefit the U.S. economy?
3: There's one scientist that my colleague Iarela, who also worked on this article, spoke with, and he said that he's really skeptical of that argument. He's long studied the relationship between biodiversity, fisheries, and the global food system, and argued that any short-term economic benefits of the move would be offset by long-term ecosystem losses. And he noted that most U.S. waters, in any case, are open to commercial fishing. Highly protected areas where all extractive activity is banned actually only make up about 3% of U.S. waters.
2: Anita Hofschneider is a senior staff writer at Grist. She's in Honolulu. Anita, thank you so much. Appreciate it.
3: Thank you for having me.
2: This is Here and Now.

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1: Today is Wednesday, June 24th, 2026. I'm Simon Lopez with KBBI's Morning News. And first up, the United States Department of Commerce has allocated fishery disaster funding to three fisheries in the state of Alaska, including Cook Inlet's East Side Set Net Fleet. Emily Springer reports with these details.
2: NOAA recently announced the allocation of $123.6 million in fishery resource disaster funding appropriated by Congress in the American Relief Act 2025. Some of the funding will support fishery resource disasters that occurred in multiple Alaska fisheries between 2019 and 2023. Alaska allocations totaled approximately $99 million and are being used to address Bering Sea snow crab and Chignik and Cook Inlet salmon harvests. The Cook Inlet component is for the East Side Set Net Fleet, with a total of approximately $5.8 million in aid for the 2023 fishery. Fishery resource disasters have devastating effects on local communities and our economy, said NOAA Administrator Neil Jacobs in a NOAA press release. This disaster funding provides much-needed assistance to our fishing industry, and we will work with the affected communities to help them recover. This action demonstrates our continued commitment to hardworking American fishermen and to the President's vision to uphold the United States as the world's dominant seafood leader. In a letter from Governor Mike Dunleavy requesting determination of the resource disaster, he wrote, "In 2025, an estimated 85% of the permit holders who hold an Upper Cook Inlet Set Gillnet permit were Alaska residents, and 80% of those residents have addresses in the Kenai Peninsula borough. Low levels of salmon harvest in 2025 from the East Side Set Net fishery resulted in severe impacts for permit holders, crew, processing companies, and communities that participate in the fishery." On June 18th, Senators Murkowski and Sullivan welcomed the announcement and the support that it will provide. Reporting from Homer, this is Emily Springer.
1: Alaska lawmakers convened a new special session in Juneau on Saturday. It came after Governor Mike Dunleavy and key members of the House rejected the Senate's version of a bill cutting taxes for a planned natural gas pipeline from the North Slope to South Central. As Alaska Public Media's Eric Stone reports, tensions ran high late Friday.
3: Run the process.
4: We did the process. We passed the bill. We sent you the bill. Okay. You don't like it? Vote against it.
5: That's Anchorage Democratic Senator Bill Wilikowski clashing with Ketchikan Republican Representative Jeremy Bynum outside the

0: governor's cabinet room here at the Alaska State Capitol Friday night. They'd both just emerged from a news conference where Governor Mike Dunleavy said a bill the Senate had passed just minutes before was a no-go.
1: This bill right now is not going to work. We need time to really understand it.
0: It was the last day of a special session Dunleavy called to consider legislation cutting taxes for the Alaska LNG project. He says it's essential to moving the decades-long dream of North Slope gas pipeline closer to reality. Dunleavy says senators got close. He says he largely supported a draft put out by the Senate Finance Committee Friday morning after intense closed-door negotiations within the Senate's bipartisan majority caucus. But Dunleavy says a series of amendments on the Senate floor derailed the bill just hours before a midnight deadline for the session to conclude.
1: It's going to take people a while to unravel this stuff. If not, they're just going to guess at their vote.
0: Dunleavy pointed to a couple in particular. One laid out a series of requirements for how the project would use union labor that he said was probably unworkable. Another would subject some private oil and gas companies, including pipeline developer Glenfarne and major producer Hillcorp, to corporate income taxes. That's a longtime priority for much of the bipartisan caucus that controls the Senate. Senators put it into the bill with a floor amendment ahead of the final vote. Anchorage Democratic Senator Forrest Dunmar said it was essential. If a gas pipeline is built, state economists forecast a drop in revenue during construction as companies invest in production and deduct the cost from their taxes.
2: This right now, without this amendment in here, is not a clean bill. It's a bill with a PFD and school-shaped hole in it that we are trying to repair.
0: The change senators approved would take effect in 2028 in an effort to ease the transition. It passed in an 11-9 vote. Glenfarne and business groups issued statements opposing it. At his news conference, Dunleavy stopped short of saying he opposed the change outright. He simply said he didn't know enough about the impacts.
1: We don't know what's in there and how it affects Glenfarne, how it affects other entities in the basin, how it affects them in the short term to long term. We don't know. We have to look at the bill.
0: Lawmakers convened a new special session on Saturday, called by Dunleavy, to work out a final draft. House Speaker Bryce Edgman, a Dillingham independent, says the House and Senate will reconvene early next month after working out their differences in a conference committee.
3: We're hoping between now and our return date of July 1st that we'll have a working agreement and something that we just ratify on the floor, a one-day session, basically.
0: Senator Burt Stedman, a Sitka Republican who will sit across from Edgman at the conference committee table, says he still has some unanswered questions. He says he'd like the conference committee to hear, in public, more from Glenfarne on just how far lawmakers can go without making the project uneconomic.
4: Because this has a significant impact across the state and it needs to be clear. It can't be just a statement. It's bad for the economics, therefore it shouldn't be done.
0: But Stedman says if everyone stays a little flexible, there is a compromise to be found. Reporting in Juneau, I'm Eric Stone.
5: 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This morning's newscast included a story from Alaska Public Media's Eric Stone. This morning on the coffee table, we have episode 3 of Native Voices focusing on subsistence. 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

Concert on the Lawn is coming up Saturday, July 11th from noon to 7 p.m. at Karen Hornaday Park. 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KBBI is also still accepting submissions for art for this year's Members Mug. You can find the rules and a template on our website.

0: And it's 9 a.m. and time for the Bush Lines. On the Bush Lines today, we've got a job line. 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Bush Lines and Information Lines can be heard weekdays at 9 a.m. and 1 and 7 p.m. and on weekends at 10 a.m. and 1 and 7 p.m. To add or remove a Bush Line, Ride Line, Lost and Found, Job Line, or Critter Line, call 907-235-7721. 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

0: Our program is a production of Alaska Native Media Group. Our mission is to promote and advance Alaska Natives in media and communication fields. And like I said before, my name is Hannah Bissett. I'm the group's youngest board member. I am Dena'ina Nathabaskan of Scottish-Irish heritage. I'm excited to be here with you to talk about subjects that are close to the hearts of our Alaska Native people, subsistence. This program is meant to be a two-part conversation on the soul of subsistence. First, we'll begin our discussion with men, and our next show will focus on women. Both shows are a chance to soak in some wonderful auntie and uncle wisdom, so we can fully appreciate how subsistence feeds more than just the body, but also the soul. To start our conversation, we have two subsistence hunter fishers. Roy Ashenfelter joins us. He lives in Nome and is originally from White Mountain. He is the 2022 recipient of the Alaska Federation of Natives Katie John Hunter Fisher Award. Welcome, Roy. Would you like to tell us your traditional Inupiaq name and what that means?
1: Okay. My traditional Inupiaq name is Kakarik, and I did call around yesterday to try to figure out what that means. So I don't have an answer for that, so sorry. But I did make an effort to understand what Kakarik means.
0: Thank you for your answer. And yeah, I don't have a indigenous name, so I can definitely relate to that in some ways. Also joining us today is Ozzie Goyahayek. Ozzie is perhaps best known as a singer and drummer for the group Bumia, but his work is also inspired by his passion for subsistence. Ozzie is originally from Shefornik and now lives in Anchorage. Ozzie, can you share your Yupik name and tell us what it means?
2: It's a name that's been passed down. My Yupik name, I'm named after my maternal uncle, my mom's older brother, Asanap. I guess it's kind of lost its meaning after being so recycled one lifetime after another of countless generations. But out of respect for my uncle, Asanak, I would often hear my mom and her sisters addressing me as Anangajung, or older brother, because of their, you know, his Asanak is older than them. Then I went to Greenland a number of years ago, and they would ask me, Kanugatsikapin, what is your name? And I would say, Asanagatsikapunga. And they would give me that weird look and smile, and I asked them, why do you guys look that way every time I say my name? And one of them said, your name in our language is pronounced Asanak. It means the lovely one, the lovable one, or the beloved. So I adopted it.
0: Oh, I love that. And it's fitting, too.
2: Thank you. And my last name is my father's Yupik name, Kayikayok. It means a strong one. So I'm the beloved strong one.
0: Oh, wow. That's wonderful. Thank you guys so much for being here today and sharing that with us. So I'd like to start up this conversation talking about a feast. Let's set the stage here. We all come together, we're setting the table with all of our favorite subsistence foods. I'm going to pass it to Roy first. What do you want to see at this table? What do you want to bring?
1: So a number of different things. One of the things we do is it's a variety of things that are at the subsistence table. I'll give you an example. Last week, knowing that I was going to go traveling for a couple of weeks, you try to invigorate your life with subsistence foods. So I had dry fish, I had herring eggs, I had black mungtuk, white mungtuk, salmon eggs, greens, salmon berries, blueberries. And I know I'm missing one or two. Oh, dried meat, dry fish. So a number of different things that are available from the subsistence activities I take in and or traded for. So it's a kind of like a menu, if you will, with a variety of different resources that we have in our home.
0: Thank you so much. Ozzie?
2: For me, I grew up eating seal, a lot of different kinds of seals, wild goose like Emperor goose, Canadian, white-fronted, and black brant. Berries like, as he mentioned, cloud or salmon berries, blackberries, raspberries. Mouse food, you know, there's three different kinds. We make a gurak and whatnot. Of course, seal oil. Fermented fish eggs or fish heads or flippers. That's a delicacy. Just talking about it makes my mouth water.
0: Ozzy a question. Maybe it's a little bit silly, but maybe not. How did mouse food get its name?
2: Because of the Unaraks. That's what we call them, the mouse. And we figured out that sometimes we can forage and even share food with our brothers and sisters, as they say romantically, with the like mouse. They work very hard to gather all of these in the summertime to build up a cache of winter food for them. So in the fall time, we look for them on the tundra. We walk around and we kind of jump around. And if there's a depression, we open it up and there's three kinds. There's one that's a root. It has a consistency of a coconut, you know, the coconut inside part. And then the other one is a teardrop shape, but we call them our Eskimo corn. And then the third one is just roots that are naturally sweet. And we love putting the teardrop shaped one with the corn and the roots. We like put them into soups and adds flavor to it. And then with the white part that looks like inside of a coconut, we mix them into our agurak. Makes it extra crunchy.
0: Mm. That sounds really good.
2: It is. And we find that those are also very edible. We don't take all of it, but we give thanks to the mouse colony in that area for sharing with us. And we say that this will be enough for them to be sustained.
0: So let's go back in time once again. Can you tell me more about your favorite memories of eating subsistence food? What makes it so special?
1: The thing that makes special for me is the different times of the year that we have this opportunity. The biggest memory for me in this concept is summertime. After we catch fish, we eat the heads of the salmon. We have called it the salmon head, and it's eaten with a whole bunch of heads in the pot with eggs, with the intestines of the salmon. And then also we take it out and we have it with seal oil, onions, a different variety of greens, if you will, tagayuks, a different variety of greens. Then we also have the imigok, the soup. So that's a real treat for us. And then there's different times of the year that allow for these opportunities, what we call Thanksgiving. There are Thanksgiving days, variety of them throughout the year.
0: You know, that is a common misconception I've heard kind of from just Alaskans in general, just people that I meet, is that subsistence is only about salmon. It's only about moose. It's only about seal. Do you guys have any opinions on that? What would you say to someone on the street who's just like, oh, well, subsistence is only about fish. It's only about this.
2: It's a relationship our people have developed over the years, relationship with the ecosystem that nurtured our people, our identity, our language, our way of being, basically, a complete human being. So, like, when I take my boys, I've been teaching them how to harvest salmon, you know, down in Kasilaf, but I bring with that the traditions with it. Like with our first catch, a big chunk of it. If we have plenty, I take a chunk of it and help my boys distribute it to elders and the needy, because the next time around, it's like easy peasy kind of type, like they just want to come to our nets, because we've shown the spirits of the animals, spirits of resources like salmon, that we're grateful and we share our wealth. And they see that gesture, they want to come back to us. And it's tied to so many of how we go about our daily life. It's not about just what you just said. It's about making sure our communities and families will be sustained for the following year. And if not, you know, if we have a little here and there extra, we share it with our elderly. And I can give you a recent example. I went berry picking at Arctic Valley with my two boys and my nephew. And I brought some store-bought snacks for, we call it takok, which is something you bring along for you to eat with. so you won't get too hungry, but to give you energy. So we picked about 3 gallons in about 2 hours. And then I was getting hungry, so I pulled in the boys and the nephew and said, hey, let's grab a snack to eat and so we can keep going. And we did, and then and I remembered to grab a small portion and put it in under the foliage. And I thank the ancestors that walked before us, and I thank them for giving us universe as well for the opportunity to pick. And then with my middle boy, my child, after we did that, the other two went down, and then we went back. We gravitated to our right 5 feet, and there was this big patch. Within a half hour, we picked 3 more gallons.
0: Wow, that's amazing. So, Roy, actually, I remember we talked the other day, and we were talking about this educational material that you have made, talking about the seasons of subsistence food and the different types of opportunities and how different years have different opportunities. Do you want to talk a little bit about that and kind of the diversity of what subsistence really means?
1: Yeah, thank you for that. I created this thumb drive called Four Seasons, and it's based around the four seasons that we live where I'm at in the Bering Sea. So it's fall time, winter time, spring time, summer time. So each one of those seasons bring a different resource, opportunity that we've grown up around and rely on for our subsistence, for our spiritual well-being, for our lives. For right now, for example, what we're hunting right now in the winter, early part of the winter, is seals and beluga and also codfish and different trout or grayling or whitefish that when the ice is safe enough to go on, you're able to know from experience to go out to these areas to have the opportunity to get resources. That's an example of wintertime or late fall. And then wintertime, what we'll be doing is hunting tutu, caribou, muskox, and if permitted, in our part of the region, moose. And then ptarmigan is pretty abundant. So, and then springtime and then summertime. So just to point out that in my opportunity, I tried to put out the four seasons for that reason, because it's not just one resource. Each part of the year yields different opportunities based on what we live.
0: Roy, thank you so much for sharing your thumb drive with us called The Four Seasons. It will be on the Alaska Native Media website for other people to see alongside the other recordings for this podcast once it airs. So I'm looking forward to looking over it myself.
1: I'd like to conclude by saying that one of the things that I've learned is that, as Aussie just pointed out, and really appreciate that, is that when we're out there hunting and doing the different things, it's a real spiritual thing. Many of the resources we believe provide themselves to us, and we in return provide a way to announce that to the giver of us. For example, seal. One of the things that we do when we're out hunting, we take the head off and we give it water from our mouth and we put it back into the water and tell the spirit that everything's okay, that this is a resource that's healthy, that the other brothers and sisters down there that witnessed this, that it's good. You've given us a chance to live through your resources, and that the other seals out there could hear that we didn't waste what's going on, that we have a relationship. And so that's a real important component when we're doing this subsistence activity. That's just one of many. So thank you.
0: Something that has come to my attention is my dad's side of the family, he comes from Irish Scottish descent, and he loves to do hunting. He loves to do fishing, right? He does that every season it comes around. He goes for the deer in Texas, and it's normally a family affair, right? And they use every part of the animal, but it's still technically sport fishing, sport hunting. Could you guys kind of explain the difference between the two, although they do have their similarities like I just described, but There is an element that is missing. Could either of you kind of explain what that could be?
1: So one of the things that I also add to my Four Seasons is you'll see a lot of family photos, and that's the reason it's not an individual goal. It's to provide a resource for not only our family, but for our friends, for the elders that aren't able to no longer go out and go hunt. I'll just give you an example, and you'll see this in my Four Seasons on moose hunting. I had a grandson, 3 months old, out hunting with us. And my daughter and my son-in-law, my wife, my nephew, and his daughter. So about six of us out trying to get a moose in this case. We were successful. We spread that around to everyone. So that's a significant difference between sport hunting and, I believe, subsistence, is that our goal is to provide a resource for ourselves, replenish our spirits in our lives. The other thing that I wanted to mention in regards to sharing, it's a real huge component. Part of our beliefs is if we share, when we go back out again the next season, your opportunities to succeed also go up. So this is a relationship that's really important to understand.
0: Thank you so much. Let's kind of take a bigger picture of both of your guys' individual regions. Could you guys both kind of explain to me the challenges and the benefits that your regions have when it comes to subsistence?
2: The community I come from is a coastal village. We're better known as seal hunters. Whales do come around, but we don't hunt them. We have enough resources for other things to go after. When it comes to resources, we know, as Roy was explaining, we know our resources. We know when they are at their prime. We have, like I said before, the geese population. There's like, it's a major nesting area for the four major goose species. And each community back then was a wintering settlement that we see, and they depended on a certain resource if there was any from the leaner harvests that they could fall back on. In the case of mine would be the blackfish as well as the three-spine or nine-spine stickleback we call jukilik, and you could harvest those. Then there's like berries and greens, like he was mentioning, mouse food as well. And then we also harvest seals that we use to barter, with upriver communities that are more salmon and fish communities. So we got their salmon and they got our seal oil that way with their extended family. So that was one of the ways to supplement and spread our economy that way.
0: All right, Roy?
1: So I come from the Bering Straits region. In relation to the Alaska map, if you look at the Alaska map, it's the closest region to Russia. The Seward Peninsula and Russia are very close to each other, so I'm on the southern part of what they call Seward Peninsula. Where I'm at, there is a variety of resources, seals, whales, and all the fish species that Ossie spoke about. And each area in our part of the world, I don't hunt bowhead, but there's families that the St. Lawrence Islanders, that's their resource, annual resource. And then because we're in a donut, many of the salmon species go to our part of the world too. So I just wanted to share that where I'm located, it has a lot of different resources for the different seasons available.
0: Ossie, you brought your drum to sing to us a song that you wrote called The Sail Boy. What inspired this song?
2: It's a very well-known story back then, before our contact. Give you perspective, it was told by my uncle, Paul John, that it's a long story, but the basic short version, just to confirm what Rory and I have been talking about, is the our ways of being and whatnot. A boy was sent to live with the seals and came back with this wealth of knowledge of how the species, like the seals, see the human being, how they interact. When he was brought down, he would hear this pounding sound coming from above, and he asked, "Jawa Pagana, what is that up there?" And his mentor, the seal, said, that is a person clearing a path for us. Sometimes when they take the time, they look down, we can see their face. Other times they don't. We can't recognize them. So we'll bring you up to the surface, and we'll show you how we think of the human being. And then when they got up there, they were looking at the hunters, and the first one they saw was like, you see that kayak gliding above the water, never touching it? That individual never thinks about us when he does things like help maintain the house or whatever. And we can't recognize his face, so we don't like going to him. And then there's this other hunter right here with his hunting gear strewn upon in front of him. That man likes you. When he pulls out, gets out of his kayak, he likes to throw his hunting gear as if he doesn't care, and he likes to leave him there, like to rot. So we don't like going to him. But this man right here, the water, his kayak is evenly keeled. You can recognize his face. We love going to him because we know our bodies are going to be taken care of. And then over here, this lady right there. Look at that. Look at her. Dark, sullen. You can't even recognize her face. We don't like going to her because she doesn't take care of her bodies very well. But over here, this lady coming out, bright, glowing. You can see her face clearly and light emanating from the cracks. She is amazing and beautiful, and we love going to her. So we came back a short while later from the bladder festival we called Nagachak. When you see a hunter, you recognize, go to him. He will harpoon, you will hurt for a moment, but go to your cocoon, the bladder. And then they will put you up in the qaziq and treat you like a very special guest. And when that time comes, they will release you back to the sea, to our kingdom. A short while later, lady came back, came down to the shore to discard some bones, and she heard this moan, like a human moan, like, oh. And she got up and looked around, and there's like what looked like a human form, got over, and they goes, Allah, that's the boy who went to live with the seals. She ran up to the qaziq and told the parents and the ngaskok. The boy came back who went to live with the seals. They brought him up, and as he was going, oh, I had such a great time. I wanted to go back with him. And then the ngaskok said, but you have a story to tell us. And that's why we do things a certain way. First catch, give it away. Sharing our wealth with our elderly, because it'll come back. Little did I know at the time with my parents, did I have that first-hand relationship with that story as a boy. My version of it was, my mom would say, son, do you remember the times we would, this is all in Yupik, do you remember the times we would tell you about great hunters called Nukwashbach who would catch anything and everything without much effort, sometimes by himself or even with a hunting party? That person always came back. Yeah. You know how he got there? It's like, no. Well, he did the following. He helped his mom and dad take out the trash, dump the honey bucket, make sure there's water, and helping elderly and asking nothing in return. And seals like them will be watching in the village, and they will say, you see that boy? He's doing things that he's supposed to do. When he grows up, I'm going to give myself up to him. And another seal will say, yeah, I've been watching him too. And as a boy, man, that inspired the heck out of me. I used to walk away thinking, I want to be that hunter. And little did I know, that started my relationship with the ecosystem. So when I first sang that song to Marie Mead, that was the first person I shared it with. She said this, every elder from that generation, the last generation, they knew that story in one form or another. And I was like, holy cow, this is like bigger than me, bigger than Bamiya, bigger than my family, bigger than my community. This is like the absolute compliment I could give back to my people. So I'm going to sing it in shorter version. The words are, Unani down there, Dung vau lagakut, they watch us. Aye ia a from the surface down to the river, down to the seal kingdom. Then you gather these stories and keep them close to your heart because they're good for you. First verse, every day, I want to clear a path me. So they will recognize me when I go out. You fast forward it to a more mature individual to, in a spiritual sense. My inner spirit is restless and wants to travel. With as much awareness in life, I want to travel.
0: Amazing. Well, before you sing Seal Boy for us, I'd like our audience to know that they're listening to Native Voices, a program that explores Native history and culture. Our guests today are Roy Ashenfelter and Ozzie Gayahayuk, and I'm your host, Hannah Bissett. When we come back, we'll continue our conversation about the soul of subsistence and why it's more than just food for the body. It's also food for the soul. Ozzie, take it away.

0: Thank you guys for coming back to listen to Native Voices today. The second half of our show is really going to talk about the soul of subsistence. Today we have Roy Ashenfelter and Ozzy Gayahayuk, and I'm your host, Hannah Bissett. My first question is, what is a subsistence super hunter? How does someone become a super hunter? I know for me, my family has a little story about our super hunter. My grandmother, maybe four generations back, five generations back, there was a really harsh winter and no one of the hunters could really bring back anything for the village. So my grandma, she was just like, well, I'm going to do something about it. So she left and she came back and she had some sort of food. We're not sure which one. And it fed the village that day and for the next couple of weeks. And that's with generations removed from me and my grandma being adopted out when she was very young. So I'd love to hear some stories that you guys have that is similar to that or maybe different than that.
1: The way I would describe a subsistence super hunter, I'll just give the description, but first before I talk about subsistence super hunter, the ones that I know of don't seek accolades, don't look out for fame, don't talk about their success. So it's a known development that they themselves have created through their own efforts to provide subsistence resources. So I want to make that very clear, is that these are individuals that know the seasons, know when to go out, and can explain the opportunities that we mentioned earlier about how they share, and in return, because they've shared, their success opportunities go really high. The other thing that I'd like to describe about a subsistence super hunter is his ability, in this case his, knowledge of the land. Knowing where to go over time has increased his opportunity and what he's been able to do in this case is talk to other hunters, just gathering information so everyone has success. And so at the end of the day, my description of a super hunter is someone that has gained knowledge, experienced it, and then throughout the seasons been able to have success. And so, and I just want to point out that most, if not all, don't seek fame. They just know that when they're out there, they share what they have, and in our personal beliefs is that once you share, when you go back out there, that same resource in this song that Ozzy just sang for us is an explanation of what it means to be a subsistence hunter.
0: Amazing. Does anyone come to mind when I say a subsistence super hunter? Do you have any stories to share on that? Of your experience with a super
1: hunter? Yeah, one of the individuals that comes to mind, he has since passed away, is Uncle Francis. And he's one of those guys that he lived to be in his 80s. But at the same time, I was really fortunate. He lived in Nome. He was born and raised in White Mountain, lived in Nome. When I went to Nome, we were his renter. We rented a house from him. And he would come over and talk to me and my wife about what season he'd be walking in the springtime. And as he got older, he hunted less, so he shared more about what to do when the seasons come about and what he's looking for and how to see things and what to do. I'll give you an example. You're out hunting. You see two seals on the ice, and they sleep in short bursts. So as you go toward them, every time one lifts its head, you stop. So you creep. And eventually you get to the point where you're close enough to take a shot. The one that picks up his head, you shoot. And you stay still. The second one will pick up its head because the other one didn't move. Everything's okay. When the second one puts his head down, you reload, and you wait for the second one to pick up its head, and then you shoot that one. So you, through his description, you know, that kind of knowledge, if you will, is really important to pass on, because you're trying to increase the opportunity to provide food for more people. So that, I just wanted to share that with you with an example of what I thought, what I understand as a super hunter.
0: I've heard some people say that subsistence traditions are kind of like a code of honor for Alaska Native and Indigenous people. Would you guys agree with that kind of saying, or would you have a different saying for subsistence?
2: Code of honor, in what way?
0: Like a way of conducting yourself with the world, how you carry yourself in the world.
2: The bigger picture later in life, one of the comments I heard from my elders about how a person carries him or herself, they would say this, the one who has been told from the get-go on how to be a good human being, you can tell how they carry themselves in life. And it's wonderful to hear Roy talk about things like that. I want to share a story from Teller about that. It got me emotional because it was just blew me away. There was another gentleman by the name, I forgot his first name. I think the same, you share his last name, Kakarik. He was a reindeer herder. You heard of him? So what was his first name?
1: I can't remember, but I'll try to think of it. But there's several reindeer herders in Teller, and Kakarik is one of them, yes.
2: Yeah. So he was a reindeer herder, and the local people, this was on a bumio trip from Teller, picked us up from Nome and drove us there, and that's when she told me the story, and I was just like, just blown away. So he was a reindeer herder all his life, and when he felt like it was his time to let go, he told his entire herd with a heavy heart, I am too old to take care of you now. Go and run and be free as you are meant to be. And from the little insight that I heard, he did have some challenges in life with like alcohol after some time, and then became sober and became strong, spiritually strong. When the time for him to pass to the other world, on the day of, something amazing happened. An entire herd of reindeer came out of nowhere and surrounded the town of Teller completely. And all of the hunters, everybody knew it was that man's herd. They came to pay respects for him and stuck around for 5 days. All of the hunters, when they had to, you know, in a subsistence lifestyle, you cannot stay put. When they had to go somewhere, they were careful not to cause too much disruption. They were careful. They never touched them. They never hunted them for 5 days. And after that, they left. A few years later, his wife passed. 5 reindeer showed up, and nobody touched them. And that got me emotional. It was like, this is a man who developed the highest of our spirituality. The content of their character was clearly shown by another resource.
1: I'm trying to remember his first name. Yes, he is a very successful reindeer herder. He inherited this herd from his dad, so it's passed down to him. I used to visit him and his wife quite often, but I can't remember their names, except they are Kakariks, and I am a Kakarik by name.
2: So you have big shoes to fill.
0: Oh, man, that's amazing.
2: And that's how we look at life, traditional point of view. Once we learn simple things that inspired us of wanting to become hunters, right, and come with those are those deeper spiritual insights, as we get older and mature, that's what we aspire to become, or it will lead us into that direction.
0: Well said. So this is going to be shifting focus a little bit. Many Alaska Natives today are urban You know, they're not living in rural communities. They don't have access to their traditional subsistence foods. How can you keep this spiritual alignment when you have a day job or you don't have the same resources as you would have in your rural community?
1: So one of the things that I learned is that I have family throughout Alaska, here in Anchorage and Lower 48, and they have a real interest in making sure that the best they can learn about our lives, their history, their ancestry. So that's part of the reasons and goals I created the Four Seasons, is to share with them. You know, they may not have the same opportunity I've had and been real fortunate and blessed with by living and staying in the region and understanding and learning from elders and others on how to gather food. The other thing is, quite a few of them come home and want to participate in the subsistence lifestyle that they know from their heritage. So I do the best I can to pass that on to them, to engage them, to get them excited about whom they are and what ancestry they came from, so they could feel embedded in their lives, so that when they come back to Anchorage, have jobs, that they have a relationship with us, with their home. So that's been my goal, and I've been trying to do the best I can to bridge this gap between urban and village and in our subsistence way of life. So I try to do the best I can in that realm. So appreciate the question.
0: Ozzie, do you have anything to add to that?
2: Yeah, on top of what he has to say, we all do our best we can. With my boys, like I said before, we share a catch. And there's one boy that I took him to reiterate, you know, on social media. I don't boast about this. I try to keep it on the down low. But like Roy, I try to play my part too as well. I took a boy under my wings with my two boys. We'd go dip netting and the Kasila. This was his first summer alone that he went by himself with his mom. But the three summers before, I brought him with me to show how it was done. All of them, when we're bringing another boy with us this summer or last summer who was not native, first words that came out of my two boys and that boy, he said, "Your first catch, you always share." And I'm like, that made my chest really proud. It'll expand that boy's, his wealth of knowledge, make him more curious that way. So anyhow, this summer, he went off with his mom, and word had it that he caught 40 by himself. And it's been a blessing, and my only hope and prayer, like our parents have done, and that he grows up to be a fine young man. And even though his father's not present, so I decided to, you know, put him under my wing so that he can go on a good path.
0: So there's a lot of things happening in the world today, from politics to climate change. There's a lot of threats to a traditional way of living in subsistence. How can Alaska Natives preserve their way of life and values in this changing climate that we have today?
1: So a couple of things that I would like to share about subsistence and maybe the modern life. One of the things I've learned to gain is use some of the modern tools. Of course, you know, rifles. And I use GPSs now. I use the different technology that helps make sure that when we're traveling, we're safe. So I've learned to use those different components to make sure that we're traveling safe. The other thing I wanted to share early on is some of the attributes behind successful subsistence hunting. One of the things I try to do every time I get an opportunity to talk about the Four Seasons is make sure your gun shoots straight. Make sure you shoot enough to feel comfortable in what you're doing, so that when you have an opportunity, your vision, your thoughts, your thinking, breathing is all in tune to what you're trying to do. So I try to incorporate some of the traditions passed down, but also understand that there are some modern components that help you, that if you address them and use them, will help you have success and be safe. So the modern world is today. You just spoke about it. I do the best I can to do both. I worked employment. I worked for a company called Coeric. I was blessed to participate in fishing game activities for management of resources through the state and through the feds, so that's been part of my employment. So I wanted to bridge some of the modern conversations here with some of the subsistence. It is incumbent on me, and I really feel comfortable going out hunting and fishing throughout the year. One other thing before I conclude, my wife is my hunting partner. So it's really an added component, and it's a wonderful thing. And like I said, in my four seasons, as many opportunities as I can to have other family members participate helps maintain the subsistence lifestyle that I grew up in our part of the region.
0: Are there specific gender roles at play that you would like to kind of talk about a little bit?
1: I really appreciate that question. One of the things that I learned, really fortunate, my wife is, when we go out seal hunting, I'll use that as an example. She also drives the boat. She's also a shooter. She does both. It's an equal role in our situation, and it's developed. I've had to change my mind that the female component in my life is just as successful as me. So the leadership, if you will, is equal on the boat. We have like discussions on what to do and where to go and how to do things, but that's part of it. But at the end of the day, I'll give you an example of her skill sets. She's able to drive the boat. And when an ugra comes up, a bearded seal, one of the things you have to learn fairly quickly is the direction it's diving in, the speed of the boat, the direction of the boat, and so that the idea is when it comes up again, it's in front of the boat and you have an opportunity to get it. If you're going too fast, it'll come up behind you. If you're going too slow, it'll come up way too far. The goal is to have it in front of you. And then the shooting component that I talked about earlier, she hunts throughout the whole year, so she's gotten our moose because we're kind of spread out. That's where the moose is, so she shoots it. And so one of the things we learn and we share with different hunters is how and what to do when we're hunting. I'll give you one example on hunting seal. You know, their

0: other things. So it's important to understand when you're teaching what you're looking for and how to address the right way to do things.
1: I want to kind of go back to something that recently happened in October of 2025. We had a massive storm that forced families to evacuate from at least two villages. The destruction was so great, and honestly, it's going to be a long time before those people can go back home and harvest their traditional foods. A lot of them are being displaced in Anchorage and Fairbanks and a variety of other towns. In the future, we could see more disasters like this. How do you think subsistence culture, kind of at a broader sense, outside of specific regions, can kind of come together and help people like this who maybe don't have access to that anymore?
2: Could I answer a little bit part of it? Those communities are my relatives, especially Qipnak. That's where my father grew up. So it was equally heart-wrenching, of course, when I saw them, I broke down with them. But the thing is that we've faced challenges like this before, like even especially in the early 50s, we had to relocate a lot of our communities, like my mom's village and probably Qipnak too, and surrounding villages to high ground due to severe flooding like that. But it was a different scenario where we were able to fend to ourselves much easier back then. And then before that was the Great Death or the Spanish Influenza. A lot of families like my father and other people, they lost their mom or their dad at an early age. When I was talking to some of my relatives, I had to remind them about that time. I told them, even if we're here, even if we're somewhere else, we have to remember not to forget those guiding human principles that our parents and forefathers were able to survive with when it comes to ila kuqaluta, to live like family, or kahukuluta, to keep encouraging one another on a good path. There's lots of stories of that time when they were their kids with no one to teach them the ways of the world. And they had to learn, like my mom and her sisters had to learn how to sew. Because of that struggle, they made sure that we never went hungry, and to try to teach these values, that these guiding principles that survive the test of time, and the resiliency within the families. And that's what I had to remind them, and they really agreed. You know, they were, it's like, yeah, I remember. We have to not forget who we are, where we come from, using those principles. But it's been wonderful for so many people from just about every corner of the region, even up north, sharing their wealth with my family that way. And so I'm very, very grateful. I'm very, very grateful for people responding in the way that we never expected.
1: Do you have anything to add to that, Roy?
0: Yeah, one of the things that affected our region, part of the area, Yukon too, where Aussie's from, is Merbok. And this particular storm last fall, it moved to the east as it was going north. And so by the time it got to our part of the region, it was overland. So the significance of the wind and everything else was significantly reduced because of that. But Merbok was different. It wiped out camps by the hundreds in our part of the world. And I think down in Yukon too. So one of the things that we're aware of is the new era we're living in, where storms are going to be more prevalent and have the significance on our lives. The opportunity that Aussie just spoke to is about sharing and making sure that those that have lost their camps, their fish racks, their places, the change of the terrain because of the significance of the damage of the storm to what's going on, that we do the best we can to help, one, immediately, two, share with them the resource as it comes back. We share these different ways to maintain the lifestyle that's really significant for us.
2: Could I take a different perspective with the threats and the challenges with everything? So these kind of challenges are nothing new to us. We had to deal with them from time to time. I know that the biggest one right now is the trawler issue with salmon, and not just salmon. I guess the whales and seals and whatnot, whatever it scoops up, it'll take up and they discard. So 5 years now that the fish

0: racks on the Yukon have been empty for the almighty dollar.
1: All right. I have one more question, but it's also just kind of a statement. I'd love to hear your guys' opinions on this. In our next show, we're talking with women about subsistence. One of our upcoming guests said she was glad we were having separate conversations. She laughed and said, "We do 95% of the work anyway." What do you guys have to say about that? Do you have an opinion on that?
0: I would say it's true, but also I grew up helping my parents. Like when we catch our seals, we help process it together. And my mom did her part, her role, to prepare certain things on her own that she could. And my father did his own to prepare, make sure the hunting gear is ready. All of our equipment, the modern sewing machines, the bearings, the gearings are prepped. Everything. They never stay put.
2: In our relationship, I mentioned earlier that my wife is my hunting partner. But at the end of the day, Aussie just pointed out something that's really significant. Is your investment to do these subsistence resources is really invaluable. I do all the processing that we have. When we're out there hunting Ugruk, or the bearded seal, they weigh about 300 pounds. So when we're out on the ice, we learn to cut them up and take the blubber, take the hide, take the meat. And as you separate the different components while out on the ice, the guys are doing this. But at the same time, in my relationship, it's a shared way. You know, sometimes a kafshak, meaning you take the blubber off the hide. And it's not it's your turn to do this kind of thing. It's a shared responsibility. Other homes may have a different relationship, and that's great for them. But in the family I have, it's a shared responsibility. And I really enjoy that, by the way, because you get to talk, and you get to visit, and you get to do the different things that add to human life. And so by sharing the responsibility, at least in the family that I'm participating, it's a wonderful thing.
1: That's amazing. So let's go back to the very beginning of our conversation. We have all of this wonderful subsistence food on the table. We've gathered together and we've eaten our full. We're full of conversation and great ideas. And I want to just ask you too, what is the main takeaway you want people to leave our table conversation?
2: My main takeaway is do the best you can to maintain your subsistence lifestyle no matter where you live at in Alaska. Aussie just pointed out that he's living here in Anchorage. He's maintaining it through the activities that he knows, that he grew up with, and bring it here. So my main message, Alaska is huge. I have family in Southeast. My brother is married to a Tlingit. I know they have a different lifestyle down there. They have a different access to different resources. Subsistence is a huge thing. It's throughout all of Alaska, different natives. We're all huge, too, as far as Alaska and all the different ethnicities that exist among us. My takeaway is do the best you can to maintain your subsistence life no matter where you're at in Alaska.
1: Thank you. Aussie?
0: Ditto. And the lessons and the values it teaches us will carry through. I like to leave, you know, as parents, my mom said this to me when we were growing up. Anga yukat huk litna westingu jum kikhanar mkhnun. Parents are the number one teachers before anyone to their own children. That is very true. And that ties in with our subsistence way of life, or anywhere in this world.
1: You've been listening to Native Voices, a time to explore Alaska Native history and culture, share stories and ideas, and discuss some of today's issues. Our producer is Jacqueline Estes. Rhonda McBride helped produce this episode of Native Voices. Thanks to our audio engineer, Kendrick Whiteman, with the Alaska Teen Media Institute. Edward Littlefield of Sitka composed our theme music, and this program is a production of the Alaska Native Media Group funded by the Siri Foundation. I'm your host and co-producer, Hannah Bissett. Thank you for being part of the conversation.
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5: Hi, and welcome to Line 1, Your Health Connection. I'm your newest host, Ann Hillman, a behavioral health provider and a former journalist. Identity Inc. was one of the oldest LGBTQ plus serving organizations in Alaska until it closed its doors in May of this year. They began providing support for gay men in the 1970s, then grew to be one of the main providers of queer-focused healthcare in the state. Today on Line 1, we'll be talking about what the closing of Identity means for Alaskans and their healthcare. And before the guests introduce themselves, I want to let listeners know that this is a pre-recorded show, so you won't be able to call in or email with your questions. So first, Liz, could you introduce yourself, please, and tell us how you're linked to Identity?
6: Sure. My name is Liz Petralzik. I'm a family physician, and I practice in Alaska. I started with Identity in November of 2025 as the medical director. So I started providing care there then. Started as a physician, but then became the medical director over time. And I was there until the clinic closed.
5: Hey, and Tom, who are you?
7: I'm Tom Pittman. I was the executive director of Identity from January of 2024 up through our closure earlier this year. Lifelong Alaskan, born in Juneau, raised here in Anchorage.
5: Nice. Thank you both very much for being here. And before we get too deep into the show, I do want to let listeners know that we're going to be using a variety of different terms. Instead of saying LGBTQIA2S+, or a lot of other alphabet acronyms, I may often just refer to the queer community. It's a term that many have worked very hard to reclaim, and it is the one that I typically use myself. So just to let folks know. So, Tom, I'd love to learn a little bit more history. Can you kind of tell me why history was started, why Identity was started, and why it was significant?
7: That's a wonderful question. Alaskans, I come in all shapes, forms, and sizes, and there's always been queer folk living in Alaska under different terms and different names, but many indigenous identities in Alaska have what we would now call a queer identity. The precursor to Identity was a community center, and it was born out of a need for folks to have a safe place to connect and to find people who they could confide in, who they could build trust and support from. And Identity functioned in that crucial role all the way up from the late 70s through until its closure.
5: So, Tom, I'd love if we could start with learning just a little bit more about the history of Identity and what its significance was in Alaska.
7: Yeah, that's a wonderful question. I appreciate you asking me that. Alaska has always had queer folk living here. There's many indigenous identities in Alaska that have components of their culture, of their society, that we would now give the term queer to. In the 70s, though, the precursor to Identity was formed to ensure that there was a resource where people could come together and create community, find people they could be themselves with, and build what we frequently call chosen family, people that we can rely on and can support us. And so from the late 70s, when the center was first created, all the way up through just recently, that was one of the primary functions that Identity held for Alaskans.
5: Okay. And then in recent years, it sort of shifted focus into more of a healthcare organization. How did that come about?
7: Correct. Yeah. So in 2015, a clinic was started called Full Spectrum. And that clinic was primarily serving the LGBTQ community, but it wasn't a nonprofit and was struggling. Small clinics in general are difficult to function. Healthcare is so complex, and a small clinic can really, it puts a lot of administrative burden on a very small team. So in 2021, Identity's board was approached by Full Spectrum to merge Identity with this clinic. And the board ultimately made the decision to have the two organizations merge. It was a controversial decision. There was a lot of deep discussion and debate, from what I know, from what I've heard from people at the time. But ultimately, Identities Board had decided that the needs, the healthcare needs of queer Alaskans was so great that we needed to make sure that there was an option. The reality is and there's multiple studies that show this, that between 40 and 60% of queer identified people have avoided healthcare in the past due to discrimination or fear of discrimination. And so Identities Board had decided that having a clinic was important enough that they wanted to resource it. And so Identity was attempting to run a clinic simultaneously to a community center from that point forward. Identity's executive director at the time, from what I understand, had shared that while he supported the decision, his background was in healthcare and he didn't feel that he had the capacity to continue as executive director. And so they had a planned transition for him to leave. And there was another transition briefly in another executive director. And then the organization went without an executive director until I had joined as a staff member in January of 2024. And in that period, the organization continued to try and run both the community center and the clinic. Unfortunately, though, again, complexities and expenses, the center that was located on Fireweed was closed, and instead everything Identity became the clinic on Northern Lights. But we still had a lot of programming. In my first few months as executive director, we were working through books, our accounting, and what was opaque before suddenly became a little bit more clear, that the organization had a very large deficit. And that large deficit in part was due to a larger staff. At the time, we had 17 employees. And so we made the difficult decision, myself with the board, that we were going to need to end a lot of the programming that wasn't as well attended or as well patronized, and to focus more directly on Identity as a healthcare clinic. And so the majority of our programming from that point forward really faded away. We still had Transparent, which was a support group for parents of trans children. And then we also supported Alaska Rainbow Elders, which is a really critical organization supporting the social and other needs of queer elders in Alaska.
5: Okay. And Liz, how did you come to be part of Identity?
6: It's a somewhat funny story. So I had actually gone with one of my partners to a queer, I think it was, I can't remember what it was, some sort of like fair that was going on. And I walked up to the Identity booth because at the time I was, I had a job that didn't really kind of fulfill my needs, and I was looking for a new job at that time. I wanted something that fit my values better. And so I actually approached that booth, but Tom was not there that day. And someone gave me his email address, and I emailed him and said, "Hey, I'm looking for a new job. Are you interested in hiring a doctor who does family medicine? I also do addiction care." And Tom was a very, very busy man at that time, and he totally missed my email.
7: I did. For months.
6: So I continued on this path. I actually started working in Bethel, Alaska, as a hospitalist and obstetrician. And I loved that job and continue to work it. And I was still wanting to do something else in Anchorage, and particularly with the queer community. And so I reached out to the Queer Alaska Happenings Facebook page and said, "Hey, this is what I want to do. I was actually thinking about opening my own practice at the time. Is there a need for this in the community?" And I got a lot of messages back saying, "You really need to contact Identity and talk to Tom." So I tried again. But this time I was successful. So I met with Tom. We talked a lot about what my values were and what I wanted to do as a clinician. And we had a really great conversation that day. And that's when I decided to start working there.
5: Nice.
6: So what were you trying to do as a clinician?
8: My goals are to provide comprehensive primary care for the queer community. I think it's really important not to lose the parts of primary care that often get left to the side when you're just doing gender-affirming care. And so there are a lot of folks who are doing gender-affirming care from other states, and, you know, you can get it online, you can go to Folks, you can go. There are a lot of places you can go to get that care, but they're not providing preventive health care, comprehensive preventive health care, and that's really, really important, especially for the queer community who might feel uncomfortable reaching out to another primary care doctor who's not accustomed to the queer community and might not be able to provide the care that they need. And so I really want to be able to provide really comprehensive care, but in a setting where everyone feels accepted when they walk in the door.
6: And identity was that place.
8: Yeah, it was.
6: You mentioned gender-affirming care. Mm-hmm. I feel like that's a term we hear in the news a lot, yep. But it'd be really helpful if you could tell us more, like, what does that actually include? What is gender-affirming right. care?
8: So I've been thinking a lot about how I want to kind of portray this. And I would say, as we kind of feel that gender is on a spectrum now, it's kind of the general understanding that gender is on a spectrum. I would say that gender-affirming care is also on a big spectrum. So it can range from things as small as just acknowledging someone's pronouns and making them feel welcome and listening to their story, all the way up to people having surgeries for gender-affirming care. And there are a lot of things in the middle there. So I'll say a lot of what we were providing at Identity were medications to help people affirm their gender. And so we were providing testosterone so that people can kind of develop more in a male sense, and providing progesterone and estrogen so people can develop more in a female sense, and just kind of meeting our patients where they were. So, and I will say also, a lot of people don't necessarily want to, you know, appear as a certain gender. A lot of people want to appear androgynous. And so there are hormone treatments that you can do that are, you know, lower doses, and just kind of working with the patient to get them where they want to be, rather than having the same protocol for every single person, because not everybody wants to end up in the same place.
6: That makes a lot of sense. And I'm assuming this care also includes just a lot of conversations about who people are and where they want to go.
8: Yep. So my first appointment with everybody is just tell me your story, and tell me what your goals are, and let me know how I can help you achieve those.
6: Nice. And so Identity began to fill this need and this gap. Tom, are there any like specific stories you could share from this time in Identity's history?
7: Yeah. So, you know, what Liz was saying about the importance of gender-affirming care within the context of basic healthcare, primary care, was I think one of the most critical components of what Identity Health Clinic had become. We also had behavioral health, and we had sexual health amongst that. You know, I think one of the stories that stand out to me the most was a community member who was deeply involved as a volunteer in another organization in the community that supported queer folk. And there was a moment where I was talking with her about this exact question, actually. Why is it that she felt that it was important to be getting basic health care from Identity? And in the dialogue with her, one of the things that she talked about is how she was from a culture and from a family that was incredibly supportive of her identity, of who she was, but that she hadn't grown up realizing that there was health care that existed that would be able to support her needs, that could help her navigate life more comfortably and more with more of her direct needs met, and that Identity was really that connection and that lifeline for her that made it so while she had wonderful social support, she could then finally have that clinical support, that medical support, experts like Liz who could help connect her with the tools that could help her be more of who she was and wanted to be.
6: Mm-hmm. And it seems pretty clear like what gender-affirming care is and kind of that very wide spectrum. But why is it necessary to have a primary care clinic that's accessible for the queer community? Is it just because of discrimination reasons, or is there more that goes into it?
7: I'd say it's yes, Anne, and I'm sure Liz could have some really good insights into this too. That one of my experiences, I've worked in healthcare throughout my career, and one of my experiences in healthcare that really made me realize how critical a clinic like this was, I was working in Juneau, and there was a provider in the clinic I worked at who had a trans child and was very understanding, very purposeful, very thoughtful in their care for patients. We had a trans woman early in their transition who came in and checked in for an appointment. And my desk was just behind the front desk, and the patient was brought back to meet with this provider. And I overheard the front desk gossiping and saying unkind things to each other after that patient was walked back. And for me, not being genderqueer in any way, and not having that lived experience, it was a moment where I had a window into the discrimination that folks face in healthcare, and the lack of understanding and the bigotry that can make it incredibly difficult. That even when you have a provider who is committed to you, who understands you and has that cultural competence. And so I think that is a really critical component. But also, I think the other component for my part is that cultural understanding that primary care and gender-affirming care, you know, even as a gay man at a clinic like this, working with a team, whether it's the front desk or whether it's my, you know, MA or whether it's the provider, that are going to treat my lifestyle, treat my partner, treat the decisions that I make day in, day out as normal, and where I don't have to have in the back of my head while I'm just trying to talk about my asthma, is this person seeing me for who I am? That component is also, I think, really critical. And that has more to do with, you know, a provider and a team that either through lived experience or because of strong allyship want to understand me and what my needs are. But I'm sure Liz has more insight too into that dynamic between primary care and.
8: Yeah. So I will say I was trained in the military. I went to a military medical school and then I went to a military residency. And then I primarily worked in military clinics. And I did not get a lot of the education that I would need to provide queer healthcare because of, especially the timing, because I was in the military during Don't Ask, Don't Tell. And there's a large amount of physicians in my generation that have not been properly trained to provide queer healthcare just because it wasn't something that their schools provided. And if they're not seeking out that education, if they don't have an interest in it, they may never learn these things. And so I think it's very important for queer people to be able to seek care in an environment where the people providing that care are very interested in learning and in acquiring the skills necessary to take care of their patients properly. And I think that is one of the big things about having, you know, a very queer-centered healthcare center, because you know that the people who go to work there are going to be the ones who are motivated to learn those things and make sure that they're providing anal pap smears for patients who need them, that they're doing comprehensive sexual healthcare, you know, sexual history screenings, and, you know, not having a shocked face when they get the answers that they don't expect. For me, it's, you know, being able to walk into a room and say something like one of my partners and not have someone give me side eye over that, which can happen, you know, in a clinical setting. People are like, what do you mean one of your partners? So I think it's really important to be able to have someone who's very receptive, who is not going to be shocked or appalled by anything that you say to them, and will support you in whatever you need.
9: So you mentioned specific training. Mm-hmm. Like, what kind of training would you suggest people get?
8: Yeah, so you really have to seek it out. There are a lot of really great resources online. I can provide you maybe with some links. I don't have things like off the top
9: Thanks.
8: Of my
9: That'd
8: head.
9: Be great.
8: But I can definitely provide you with some links to things that I have sought out myself in order to learn more. There are a lot of really great conferences, and I'm struggling with the name of the society. We were talking about going to one of their conferences, and I'm struggling with the name of it. I'm sorry. Things off the top of my head I'm not super good at sometimes.
9: I think I meant less like, here's a specific conference to go
8: okay.
9: to, and more like, what are skill sets people should be looking for?
8: I think skill sets that people should be looking for are just it really is kind of learning, doing the CME, the continuing medical education around queer healthcare, seeking out those resources and really intentionally learning those things. There are not as many physical skills that you need. It's more just kind of an interest in discovering mm-hmm. the things that you need to know.
9: And cultural understanding.
8: Mm-hmm.
9: And we are going to take a quick break in our conversation, and we'll be back in a moment with more of Line One, Your Health Connection.
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1: Welcome back to Line One, Your Health Connection on Alaska Public Media. I'm Ann Hillman, and today we're talking about queer health care and sexual health with Dr. Liz Petralczyk and Tom Pittman. So before the break, we were talking a lot about kind of what it means to go to a clinic and feel like you're not going to be shamed because of who you are. And that goes beyond just folks who identify somewhere on the queer spectrum. You guys also provided sexual health care for the entire population. Tell me a little bit more about what exactly sexual health care means.
2: Yeah, so for me, sexual health care means that you can go in if you have concerns or don't have concerns. Someone's always going to ask, are you having sex? More importantly, what type of sex are you having? How are you protecting yourself? Are you interested in getting more protection? And just really asking those detailed questions. The important aspects of that is if you're not asking what type of sex someone is having, then you may not be testing them appropriately for the things that they need. In particular, it's definitely possible to get gonorrhea or chlamydia in your throat or in your rectum. And those sites need to be tested if you're using them for sex. And if you miss those, then you might miss an infection that is in one spot, but like not in the urine or, you know, the genital tract where you, if that's the only thing that's being checked. The other important thing about that is preventing disease. And so we did a lot of discussions around, are you having the type of sex that might put you at risk of getting HIV? If you are having that type of sex, then we need to talk about PrEP and we need to talk about ways to prevent HIV.
1: People who don't know what PrEP is, can you explain that a little bit?
2: So PrEP is a medication for pre-exposure prophylaxis for HIV. There are several different types of PrEP now. There are pills that you can take every day. There are shots that you can get every 2 months or every 6 months. And so these are medications that have been proven. They've actually been tested in relationships where one person had HIV and the other person did not. And so if we're giving these medications to the person who does not have HIV, even with unprotected sex, that disease is not being transmitted to that partner. So these medications have been tested extremely well. They're very, very, very good meds that work incredibly well to prevent HIV. And it's particularly important for the queer community to have access to these, but it's important for anyone in the community who's having the type of sex that could put them at risk for HIV to have access to these medications. The other part that is difficult with these medications is they're incredibly expensive. And so it's also important to be going to a provider who understands how to work those prior authorizations through your insurance to make sure that you're able to get the medications because they can be very, very expensive.
1: Just PrEP is expensive or also post-exposure?
2: Yeah, so PrEP is incredibly expensive. And then there are also medications that we use if someone has an exposure to HIV. This could mean someone having an anonymous sexual encounter with someone who may have had HIV and not using protection or the protection fails in some way. That person can then, if they need to be seen within 72 hours, which is a short time frame, and they need to be given a medication that they take for 28 days. And that medication can prevent them from developing HIV. And it's really, really critically important that we have that available in our community. And right now we don't because Identity was one, I think, the only clinic in the community that was providing that medication for free. So we had samples of the medication that we would provide the 28-day supply to any patient who walked in who needed post-exposure prophylaxis. But if you try to get that medication cash pay, it's, I believe, somewhere over $6,000. And a lot of insurance, it will still cost about $3,000 to get the 28-day supply.
1: And so in theory, other clinics could offer samples.
2: They would need to get in contact with the representatives from that company that provide the samples. They would need to have protocols in place to make sure that they are appropriately testing when someone comes in for the post-exposure prophylaxis, completing the post-exposure prophylaxis appropriately. And preferably, if you have someone who needs post-exposure prophylaxis, you then want to transition into PrEP at the end of that. So you give them the 28 days of post-exposure, and then you start them on PrEP so that they don't have another event like this that requires the post exposure prophylaxis.
1: Okay. And I want to know, it's not just the queer community that has to worry about this.
2: Absolutely not. Anyone having sex needs to worry about this.
3: And to that point, only 80% of Identity's patients self-identified as LGBTQIA2S+. 20% didn't identify that way. Most of those folks came to us out of a need for better support for their sexual health.
1: Okay. So there's clearly a need, and there's a need for the spectrum, like for everybody in the community. But identity couldn't continue because of financial reasons?
3: Unfortunately. I had mentioned earlier about the complexities of a small clinic, and that was true of identity from day one of having the small clinic, and it continued to be a challenge. So there was a myriad of things that was making it difficult towards the end, but the most critical, the most impactful was challenges with getting payment from Alaska Medicaid. We had a large stretch of time from December through all the way through the decision that the board made to close, where the vast majority of the Medicaid payment that identity was owed for the care that had been provided hadn't been paid. And Medicaid was one of our key payers. The majority of our patients relied on public assistance for their health care. And I mean, Identity's patient base was a marginalized community. That's true of any clinic that's serving a marginalized community. That's what these tools are made for. But when the state isn't consistent with those payments, especially for small organizations, it's fatal to that organization. So that was the thing, unfortunately, that if there were one thing to point to, that would be the main thing.
2: Okay. I will see that's a reason why a lot of clinics, particularly small ones, limit the amount of Medicaid or Medicare patients that they'll take at any one given time, because they can't rely on those reimbursements, and so they know they can't stay open if they continue to take Medicaid and Medicare patients. We never had a cap on our Medicaid patients, so we would continue to take them, you know, no matter what. And that may have been kind of part of the fatal flaw, but it didn't seem right to not take patients who needed care.
3: It would have been counter to our mission.
2: Yeah.
1: Yeah. I mean, it sounds like it's challenging to run a clinic like this unless you have some sort of major pot of money.
2: Yes.
1: So you can serve people a little bit needs blind.
3: That is true. That was something very unique about what Identity Health Clinic was. Nationwide, when you look at any community, the size of Anchorage or even larger, it's very, very rare that there's an independent queer clinic. Even in major metropolitan areas, the dedicated queer healthcare resources are affiliated with a large university or some other larger institution. There are some that are standalone, but typically they're at a much greater scale than Identity Health Clinic had been. That was one component that with the board we were working towards. The decision had been made that Identity could stabilize a little bit more if we were to work with another community of similar size and dynamic to Anchorage. And so we have been spending the 8 months leading up to our closure building connections with and planning for a second clinic that would be serving the community of Spokane, Washington. And then that way, with the patient base that Identity cared for here in Alaska, combined with that component of the Inland Northwest, we were hoping that we could have enough scale to weather some of the storms, like massive delays in a Medicaid payment like we experienced. Unfortunately, though, like I said, there was a myriad of challenges, and especially with that fatal component with the Medicaid payment, we weren't able to get over that finish line before we just ran out of the ability to keep going.
1: So what happens for your patients?
2: So our patients, we basically put a call out to the local community, letting them know that we were closing and reaching out to see who would be willing to take some of our patients and continue to provide care for them. The interesting part of this is that we don't really have the ability to tell you on this program who those people are, because there are threats against our licenses for providing gender-affirming care, and there are...
1: To everybody or just to minors?
2: It has started with the threats to the licenses specifically were providing gender-affirming care to minors, but I would not be at all surprised if that eventually stretched further. Like, okay. In this like current climate, it wouldn't surprise me if it did.
1: So just to take a step back for folks who don't cover this issue or follow this issue really closely.
2: Yeah.
1: Tell me more what you mean, like there's threats to your medical license if you provide care?
2: So there was, they drafted a...
1: Who's they?
2: The medical board, the State Medical Board of Alaska, drafted, I can't remember exactly what, like a...
3: You want me to?
1: Yeah.
3: You want me to
2: Yeah, go ahead.
3: Yeah. So the Alaska State Medical Board made a resolution that they debated and then later passed that they would be able to revoke for gross misconduct the license of any license that they regulated, which is physicians and physicians' assistants. Between the two, that's the majority of healthcare providers in Alaska, that they be able to revoke their license, calling it gross misconduct, for following the standard care and guidelines from every major medical association nationwide. That hasn't taken effect because the way that these processes go is the medical board will have their resolution. It'll go into the Department of Law for review at the state, and then they'll make their determination. And it has been there ever since. And
1: like, since like 2024?
3: No, this was the summer of 25 mm-hmm. that this had happened. And so it's been sitting with the Department of Law, and if they to this day decide, yes, this is okay, that would go into effect, and it would make it so that way the majority of healthcare providers in the state of Alaska could not follow science-based, well-researched healthcare needs. That should be the decision of a parent with their youth, with their trained provider. That's where that should stay. Medical decisions should stay between a family and their provider. We're Alaskans. We deeply care about that autonomy, and that overreach of the medical board created a massive chill amongst the provider community. When Dr. Petrozic, when Liz joined Identity, it was such a critical moment for us because there were so many other providers in the community that had stopped caring for queer youth because of this fear that they would no longer have a livelihood and have to leave the state.
1: And so that chill is still happening in general with providers around the state.
2: Yes, and the other issue with that is that the federal government and federal funding through Medicare is put at risk by providing gender-affirming care, in that they are saying that if you're providing gender-affirming care to children within your facility, and so if you look at like a big facility, if they're providing gender-affirming care to children in that or to minors in that facility, then they are putting all of their Medicare funding at risk, and so that's every hospital admission, everything, and so they run the risk of losing all of that care, of all of those reimbursements from Medicare, and so they've kind
1: of Medicaid.
2: It's Medicare, actually. So Medicare and Medicaid kind of fall under the same umbrella. And so, well, Medicaid is a state program. So this is Medicare funding in particular. And Medicare funding is, if you lose your Medicare funding as a major hospital organization, you can't function. And so there's a lot of risk in providing any of the care that they are saying that is going to put your Medicare funding at risk. So there's just a lot of obstacles. And then there's just a lot of general stigma, and folks are worried about their federal grants. They're worried about all of their funding. And so they worry that if they advertise they're providing gender-affirming care of any sort, then they're going to be putting that funding at risk. And so the folks that we reached out to who said, yes, we'll take your patients, also said, please don't advertise publicly that we're taking your patients.
1: Yeah. It's a reasonable thing if they want to keep their businesses going.
2: Yeah. And that is now the only option for our patients to receive care. And so I want all of those places to stay open and continue taking care of them.
1: So basically you had to speak to your patients one by one. And
3: quite literally, yeah.
2: Yeah.
1: Yeah. And be like, okay, here's a person who will take you.
2: Yep.
1: That seems really disheartening.
2: Yeah, it was.
1: Yeah.
3: And just because of the gravity of the emotional moment, I want to speak to what the community felt with this announcement that Identity was closing. For the patients at Identity, that vulnerable feeling of having to discuss with their provider how their resource, their stability, how that's gone. They have to get to know a new provider, develop trust with that provider. And by the way, they aren't going to be able to publicly talk about this critical thing that you need. But then more broadly, the queer community in Alaska, Identity has been, for almost every queer Alaskan living, the rock, the bedrock, the foundation for the community. Whether you participated in a group or were a part of one of the pride celebrations that Identity had planned through the decades, Identity was a staple of your life. It was a hub of support and safety. The community was hurting when Identity had to make the tough decision of closing more of its programming, and earlier when it had closed the community center. The clinic was cannibalizing any and all other components of what Identity had become. And then in that final decision to close the clinic, Alaskans felt fear. They felt that vulnerability. They felt that anger. And amongst the many messages that the community were sending our way of gratitude and support, there was also so much fear and so much worry. And truthfully, in this moment, this Pride Month, many queer Alaskans are thinking through their safety and their stability and who they can rely on. What had created Identity, though, was a community that cared for each other, that built this because they wanted that safety and support from each other. That need is still very present. All the people that created that in the past and today, we're all still here. And even with Identity gone, one component that I was reminded of time and time again with those messages was all those wonderful people that created everything great about Identity are still here and still investing in the community, their time and their energy.
1: So are there specific community places that you can suggest people go? I mean, I know the Pride Festival's coming up, but beyond June.
3: Yeah, well, you know, I would encourage anyone that is comfortable going there to go to Pride. There will be organizations there making sure that the community is aware of resources. And so please do go there. But outside of June, Alaska still has many wonderful organizations that are making sure that queer folk are taken care of. Choosing our roots is a critical component of support for youth in Alaska. And this is just to name a few: Planned Parenthood and ACLU of Alaska, both throughout the life cycle of Identity, throughout all of its changes, but especially in the closure, cared deeply about what was happening and reached out early and reached out regularly to coordinate and make sure that to make sure that the community was supported. You know, and then really, really critically, and an organization almost as old is 4A's, which is a social support system for Alaskans living with HIV and other STIs. And they continue to be a pillar in the community. They are the energy and the wind behind the Pride Run that'll be happening. Also, they are the sponsor of the Pride Festival. All of these really wonderful organizations are filled with terrific staff and volunteers that are very busy amongst this really challenging climate and environment, making sure that there are still resources and support. It's important that we all support them and that what happened to Identity isn't repeated in other components of what we need in Alaska.
1: So we've been talking a lot about organizations in urban Alaska. Liz, you work in rural Alaska. What are some of the options for people who live outside of the main urban centers?
2: Yeah, so I think there are probably, just like in Anchorage, there are probably a lot of providers who are willing to provide this care out in rural Alaska, but may not be advertising it. And so I think the best routes are, one, talk to your primary care provider and ask them if they know who in the local community is providing that care, and they likely will provide you with good resources. If you hit a roadblock there, I would say reach out to one of the organizations that Tom talked about earlier, and those organizations will probably be able to give you local resources for your rural community and where you might seek out that care.
1: And what if your primary care provider seems hesitant or seems to not really understand what you're asking for?
2: I think find a new primary care provider, because that's probably not the right person for you if that's the care that you need.
1: So people should just be willing to say no and understand that.
2: Be willing to say no. Every primary care provider, for whatever reason, is not going to fit with every patient. And it never should be considered any sort of insult to a doctor if someone says, hey, we're not a good fit, I'm going to go find another doctor. That's totally okay. You can do that anytime you want.
1: You can do that with behavioral health providers, too.
2: Yep.
1: I remember that. Well, thanks very much for those resources. We are going to take a quick break from Line One, Your Health Connection on Alaska Public Media, and we'll be back with more conversation.
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0: 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We will not be taking phone calls or emails during the show.
1: Welcome back to Line One, Your Health Connection on Alaska Public Media. Just a reminder, this is a pre-recorded show, so we're not accepting any calls or emails. And today we're talking about queer health care and gender-affirming care with Dr. Liz Przolczyk and Tom Pittman. Thank you again both for being here. So we've talked a little bit about kind of care in general. I think one of the common conversations around gender-affirming care and around queer care is talking about young people. And kind of what care is available for youth and minors. What care is available?
2: So again, I would say with the spectrum that we have, so there's a spectrum of care that's available. Some of that care is just a lot of it in the beginning is just that mental health care to talk through what that person is feeling, what they think that their needs are, be able to talk with their parents about options. And so there's just a lot of talking initially and not a lot of doing. And so just trying to figure out who your kid is, what they need from you, how we can achieve those things, and then trying to make a plan for the future. So as far as care available, when we start to reach the point where we're talking about medications, there are puberty blockers, and those are generally reversible. And so the puberty blockers have the really good advantage of giving you that extra time to make sure that this is the right decision for you and your child and your family. And then if you change your mind at any point, you can always just stop them, and then the puberty would come on just like it normally would. And so it gives it the gift of time there for these kids is really invaluable so that they can make the best decisions with their family for themselves. We would not start hormone medications on someone until we would expect them to already have been approaching and going through puberty. Usually that's around 16 or 17 years old. And so that's the time where we would consider starting testosterone or estrogen for a patient. Those require a lot of lab monitoring and a lot of really close and careful reevaluations just to make sure that we're doing the right thing for that individual person. And again, some of the changes that happen with those medications are not reversible. And so it's really, really important that we come to the decision that this is the right choice for that person before we start doing them. But a lot of the things that happen with those medications are reversible. So once you stop them, some of those things will reverse. And some people do change their mind, and that's okay. It's okay for someone to change their mind, and it's okay for us to decide this isn't the right route for you after all, and to just make sure that we medically supervise as they go off those medications if they need to.
1: So it's possible to change your mind, and it's possible.
2: It is.
1: As a medical provider, how would you encourage people to start this conversation with their parents or their caregivers or with their children if they're seeing something in their kids?
2: Yeah, I think that depends a lot on the situation that you're in. There are certainly some kids who aren't in a safe environment to have that discussion with their parents. And so the Trevor Project is a really good way for them to reach out online. You can go onto the website for the Trevor Project, and there's actually like a thing there that I can't remember exactly what it is that you click, but it will immediately pull you out of it and erase the history. so that way, if you are in an unsafe situation, you're still able to look at those things, but not necessarily put yourself at risk for those people in your life who might not support you to find out that you're looking at those things. So I would highly recommend that for someone who doesn't feel safe. If you do feel safe, that's fantastic. and I, you know, just recommend going to that safe adult and having a conversation with them and just let them know how you're feeling. And hopefully they'll respond with kind of an open and honest inquiry. And I encourage parents, if your kids come to you with this, to ask questions. It's okay to ask them questions, but understand that all of the answers that they give you might not be what you want to hear, but that's also okay. And the fact that your child feels that they can trust you enough to come to you with this should make you feel like you're a good parent, a really good parent. That should make you feel really good about what you've done for this kid. And so just make sure that if they don't feel comfortable talking to you, if they come to you and say, hey, I feel like this, but you're not the person I want to talk to about this, that you're also able to find them someone they can talk to.
1: And that also makes you a good parent.
2: Yes, it does.
1: Anything.
2: And so that can include someone like a therapist. That could also include your primary care provider if that person feels like a safe person to go to. I would advise that all parents, before bringing your child to that appointment, that you just talk to that primary care provider on your own first and make sure they are going to be a receptive environment. And if they're not, find someone else.
1: So talk to them before they ever meet
2: your kid. Talk to them before they ever meet your kid. Okay. Yeah. And that will limit you want to try to limit the amount of stigma that your child runs into in this process in the beginning, because it can become very defeating and can worsen the dysphoria and can worsen mental health conditions. And so you want to just try to limit. And that's not to say that someone shouldn't talk to them and say, hey, how are you feeling? And maybe even challenge some of the things that they're saying. You know, that's what a good therapist does, is kind of challenge you a little bit. Mm-hmm. And say, hey, but is this really what's going on, or is it something else that's going on? And so you want those people in their life, but you don't want someone to be outwardly hostile towards your child.
3: Mm-hmm. I think one other piece of advice I'd have, if you are the parent or wanting to be that trusted adult, and you yourself aren't trans, you don't have any lived experience, what my advice would be is look at your circle and see if you have trans or queer loved ones in your life. And if you are thinking, perhaps my child might be, make sure that you are getting close to queer people. Make sure that you are developing an understanding and empathy for what isn't your life journey, but is likely your child's life journey. That way, number one, you have someone you trust who you can talk to. And number two, you can see what a healthy, happy queer person is. And that will inspire you and help you as you raise your child to be that way. And honestly, that's good advice for anyone.
2: Yeah.
3: But especially true if you have someone who you care for who is coming out or might be coming out.
1: Mm-hmm. When you're in the beginning process of like trying to find care providers, what are questions you should ask? I mean, can you just ask the scheduling staff, hey, is...
2: I think questions you can ask up front. It's always okay to go into your doctor and ask them if they have experience in a specific area. So
1: can you ask questions even before you get to the provider?
2: It depends. So it depends on how the practice runs.
1: Okay.
2: Some you cannot. And so a lot of places you will need to make that initial appointment and go in. But even in pediatric practices, it is not uncommon for a parent to go in for that first appointment without a kiddo. They do that for a lot of reasons, a lot of them for mental health reasons. So if you're like, my kid's really struggling with depression, I want to make sure you're like the right person to talk to mm-hmm. about mm-hmm. if they need medications or anything. So it's not uncommon to do that. And that would be, your pediatrician should not bat an eye about that. But I think when you get there, just asking, do you have any experience with this? And then asking them very clearly, like, what is their experience? And do you think it would be appropriate for us to seek this care from you? Or do you think you would rather refer that care out to someone else? And a lot of times they will want to refer to a specialist. And that's okay, as long as the specialist is available in your local area. Oftentimes.

0: Only for some youth would it also go into medical care as well.
1: Okay. So what does behavioral health care look like for gender-affirming care?
0: It's not that different from behavioral health from any other human. You discuss what your needs are, you discuss what your concerns are, and that trained professional helps guide you through it, helps you identify strategies, helps you identify supports and I'm trying to think of the right word here, but that behavioral health expert will make sure that you have every tool that you need, every resource, in order to navigate whatever it is that you might be going through. And so for a trans youth, for their family, that discussion with the parents is talking about the needs of your child. And what is it that you see? Where is it that you are the most concerned and worried for them? Let's talk through that. And frequently, it's beneficial, again, for that to just be you and that therapist to go through that. And then, you know, there are times where it'd be most appropriate for maybe the whole family to be there with the provider and to talk through what the child might need and what, while the child's there, you know, what the parents might need to be doing or saying in order to support that child.
1: And we've talked a lot about kids. We've talked about adults. Are there gaps in care? Now that identity's closed.
2: There are gaps in care, and a lot of those have been created by the federal funding issues, so particularly the Medicare funding, in that the Department of Health and Human Services basically came out with a statement saying that anyone who's providing gender-affirming care to minors, like they are putting their Medicare funding at risk. And so all of the places that rely on Medicare funding are not taking patients who are under 19 years old. And the 19 has to do with the Medicaid age of becoming an adult. And so if they're under 19, they're still considered to be a child under Medicaid. And so if you're taking anyone who is under 19 years of age, then you're potentially putting all of your Medicare funding at risk. And so there are many places who won't take anyone under that age. Although the pediatric endocrinologists, understandably, because they are trained to take care of children, are not wanting to take patients who are over 17 and a half, because those really should be taken care of by an adult endocrinologist. It's very, very hard to get into an adult endocrinologist in the state of Alaska. Your wait can be incredibly long, and I don't know that many of them are even providing gender-affirming care. And so there's that gap between 17 and a half and 19 that can be difficult to fill. There are some places that are taking 18 and over, and so we did discover that we ended up with a real gap between 17 and a half and 18. And when we closed, we ended up just giving people really long refills in order to get them through to that gap so that they could get care at the places that would take them at 18 years old.
1: So like 6 months.
2: Yeah, which is it's not my ideal to do that and not see those patients in follow-up, but it's also not reasonable to not do it.
1: Can people be seen over telehealth?
2: They can be seen over telehealth, and so there are some telehealth providers who are out of the state but licensed in the state, and they can provide that care through telehealth. A lot of it is cash pay. Some of them do take insurance.
1: Okay. And then, well, we're kind of talking about what options are available and what might be available in the future. Liz, it sounds like you're trying to come up with sort of a more creative option.
2: Yeah. So I am, as we talked about my goals of providing, you know, complete primary care, it is really, really difficult to do that in the American healthcare system because of insurance companies. Because of the way they reimburse, it forces us as primary care physicians to see a patient every 15 to 20 minutes throughout the day. That is not enough time to provide adequate care to anyone for anything, much less something as complex as gender-affirming care. So what I am doing is opening something called a direct primary care. And that is going to be a system where I don't take insurance. So it will be a cash subscription pay, a monthly fee that patients will pay to be able to see me. They'll have a certain number of covered appointments through the month and a certain number of acute appointments that would be covered as well, some labs that will be covered with that monthly fee. And then if they need things in addition to that, labs that are outside of the covered labs or additional appointments for any reason for the complexity of care, if they just need extra acute appointments, then there'll be a small fee associated with that. But this is my attempt to be able to practice medicine.

0: practice in the way I feel it should be practiced, when I can have 30 to 60 minutes with my patients that is uninterrupted, and be able to provide that care. But it takes out all of the administrative work of dealing with an insurance company, which is probably about 60% of what we end up doing in primary care, is just trying to deal with insurance. And if I take away all of that dealing with insurance, then I'm able to provide better care. But I still need to be able to, you know, make enough money to support my family, because I'm the, you know, I'm the sole provider for my kiddos. And so I need to be able to do that.
1: And so when will you be opening?
0: In September. So I think the third week of September. Yep. It will be called Found Family Medicine. We talked a lot about potential names for places, and a lot about just chosen family. Chosen Family Medicine seemed a little too religious. and so I went with Found Family Medicine.
1: Tom, do you have other bright spots, things that people...
2: You know, honestly, hearing Liz talk about what she's creating is a bright spot for me. It is incredibly encouraging to see wonderful providers like Liz who care so deeply about the wellness of Alaskans, of queer Alaskans, and are putting their energy and effort into making sure that there are resources. Healthcare in Alaska is incredibly difficult. We have massive shortages. Access is difficult. And so, you know, Liz, I think from the day that I met her, has been that bright spot for me. There are also many other wonderful providers in the community. Liz talked about how they reached out to us. They were behavioral health providers, primary care providers, specialists, who were all deeply concerned and worried about this loss for the community. And the reality is the majority of Alaskans working in healthcare want to see the queer community thrive here. And I think that's really incredible for queer Alaskans to try and remember, is this moment feels very overwhelming, but the majority of at least the healthcare system, but even more broadly in the community, want to see us happy, want to see us thrive.
1: Any final thoughts?
0: Final thoughts. I just want to say that, like, I think that working at Identity was one of the most rewarding parts of my medical career. And I was very sad to see it end. And I hope that all my patients are doing okay.
1: Yeah.
2: Yeah. Yeah. I don't think I could add anything to that. Just immense gratitude, I think. The journey that Identity had was really challenging and really rocky. And despite it being so challenging for the community was also deeply concerned about those that were working at Identity. I'm really grateful for that.
1: I'm very grateful to both of you for providing care. Thank you to our guests, Tom Pittman and Dr. Liz Petralzik, who both used to work at the Identity Clinic in Anchorage. Thank you to our producer, Rachel Cassandra. You can find more information on this and previous programs on our website at alaskapublic.org. You can tell us your thoughts or suggestions by emailing line1@alaskapublic.org. I'm your host, Ann Hillman. 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
4: 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Today in Homer, chance of rain, mainly before 1 p.m., mostly cloudy with a high near 59. Calm wind becoming northwest around 5 miles per hour in the afternoon. Tonight, chance of rain, mainly before 7 p.m., mostly cloudy, then gradually becoming mostly clear with a low around 45. West wind around 5 miles per hour, becoming calm. It's 11 a.m.

Renaissance painters like Caravaggio are remembered for their dramatic use of light and shadow, illuminating certain characters starkly or warmly or vividly, while other characters remained duller and dimmer. The effect is called chiaroscuro, literally light dark. It adds depth and drama and movement to the scene. Georgian composer Gia Cancelli was inspired by that concept when he wrote this music for violin and orchestra. From APM American Public Media, this is Performance Today. I'm Valerie Kaler. Violinist Veryko Chmurica and the Polish National Radio Symphony Orchestra on the way with Gia Cancelli's Chiaroscuro. French composer Francis Poulenc wrote a sonata for flute and piano in 1957. He was commissioned by the Library of Congress in Washington, D.C. Thank you, mid-century Americans, for your tax dollars.

Flutist Toshiko Kono and pianist Lambert Orcus with the opening movement from a sonata for flute and piano commissioned by the U.S. Library of Congress and written by French composer Francis Poulenc. From APM American Public Media, this is Performance Today. I'm Valerie Kaler. Glad to have you along for today's musical adventures and discoveries. There's a really cool technique used in paintings dating back to the Renaissance. It's called chiaroscuro. Caravaggio and Leonardo da Vinci were masters of the technique. Chiaro means light, and scuro means dark. When put together, then, chiaroscuro occurs when a painter creates drastic contrasts between light and dark on the canvas. So much so that it can seem like the picture is three-dimensional or lit up by a natural light source. The contrast also creates depth, motion, emotion, and drama. In short, the use of light and shadow brings a portrait to life. Composer Gia Cancelli was inspired by the chiaroscuro technique when he wrote this piece for violin and orchestra. Let's hear his musical take on those drastic contrasts between light and dark in concert in Katowice, Poland. Violinist Veriko Chmurica solos with the Polish National Radio Symphony Orchestra, led by Andrzej Borejko. This is Chiaroscuro by Gia Cancelli.

Chiaroscuro. Georgian composer Gia Cancelli wrote that piece in 2010. Veriko Chumbaritsa played the solo violin with Andrei Borejko conducting the Polish National Radio Symphony Orchestra in Katowice, Poland. Drastic contrasts between light and darkness in that piece, inspired and named after a Renaissance painting technique, chiaroscuro. Caravaggio's paintings that seem to glow from within are a good example. A single shaft of light slicing across a dark tavern, landing on St. Matthew. The pages of a book, brilliant white under a yellowed skull near the hand of St. Jerome. Narcissus in half shadow above, fool's gold shimmering in his reflection below. Light and dark used to dramatic effect in art and in the piece we just heard by Gia Cancelli. Chiaroscuro.

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0: In the world of beauty pageants, the second runner-up does not have any realistic hope of wearing the crown. There are two people in line ahead of her. Well, in 1723 in Leipzig, Germany, there was a competition where the second runner-up wore the crown. It was not a beauty pageant, although that swimsuit round would have been something. The talent competition, though, that was impressive. It was a competition for the job of music director in Leipzig. The winner was Georg Telemann, but he was, as they say, unable to perform the duties of the office. No scandal or anything, he just had a better offer somewhere else. And then the crown passed to the first runner-up. Same story, already booked elsewhere. So the gig ended up going to the lowly second runner-up, some guy named J.S. Bach. Let's hear some music written by the first runner-up, Christoph Graupner, a trio sonata for traverso or baroque flute, viola, and continuo, played by the musicians of the Old Post Road.

the Boston-based early music ensemble Musicians of the Old Post Road. Their core concert series is built around historic venues along the Boston Post Road corridor. Churches, meeting houses, museums. That concert was at the First Parish of Sudbury in Sudbury, Massachusetts, just north of the Old Post Road. You heard them play a trio sonata for flute, viola, and continuo by Christoph Graupner. Graupner was a late Baroque composer who was offered the job of music director at the Thomaskirche in Leipzig. He had to pass, so it went to J.S. Bach. Graupner wrote a ton of music, well over 1,000 cantatas, bunch of orchestral suites, concertos, chamber music, but his manuscripts got caught up in legal disputes about his estate after he died, so his music just wasn't circulated. Sat in the archives for a couple centuries. And that's likely why we don't hear much about prolific composer and Bach contemporary Christoph Graupner.

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I'm kind of fascinated that quite a few composers have chosen to write pieces of music called bagatelles. Literally, it means trifle. So the composers themselves are telling us don't take these too seriously. In fact, the shortest piece I know of in all of classical music is a bagatelle by Beethoven.

Pianist Rudolf Buchbinder took about 15 seconds to play that. And yeah, that's the entire piece, the Bagatelle by Beethoven. In fact, most people play it a lot faster. Here it is again. Pianist John O'Connor playing a piece that takes longer to name than to play. That was the Bagatelle in A Major, Opus 119, Number 10, by Beethoven. Beethoven wrote that Bagatelle in 1820. Let's jump ahead to the early 1950s. Hungarian composer George Ligeti wrote a set of a dozen Bagatelles for solo piano. In 1953, he turned half a dozen of those into a collection for wind quintet. Let's hear these little trifles played by an ad hoc quintet at the Round Top International Festival. Six Bagatelles by George Ligeti.

Six Bagatelles, written by George Ligeti. We heard them from a concert at the Round Top International Festival in Round Top, Texas. Alexis Still played flute, Nancy Ambrose King, oboe, Jonathan Gunn was the clarinetist, Drew Pattison, bassoon, and Maura McCune Corvington played the French horn.

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1: 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Today in Homer, chance of rain, mainly after 1 p.m., mostly cloudy with a high near 59, calm wind becoming northwest around 5 miles per hour in the afternoon. Tonight, chance of rain, mainly before 7 p.m., mostly cloudy, then gradually becoming mostly clear with a low around 45, west wind around 5 miles per hour, becoming calm. It is 12 noon.

0: Iran's crackdown on dissidents has not let up, even for Iranians abroad.
1: Your family members are under threat just because you were at a demonstration in Berlin or Paris.
0: I'm Carolyn Beeler.
2: And I'm Marco Werman. Today, Iranians trying to make their voices heard as their leaders negotiate with the U.S. to end the war.
0: Also on the show, an expedition to track down pirate ships in the Caribbean confirms the stuff of legends.
3: There was a great chance we'd come back with egg on our face and found absolutely nothing. But using local intelligence and rumors, we tracked down six shipwrecks.
2: Plus, a German economist built a model to predict the World Cup champion.
4: I wanted to show that economists really have no clue about football.
2: He's got a clue. He's picked the last three winners.
0: Today on The World.
5: BBC News with David Harper. An unprecedented heatwave affecting much of Western Europe has seen a series of all-time temperature highs. France experienced its hottest day ever, just 24 hours after a record standing almost 80 years was broken. Temperatures in Paris hit almost 41 Celsius. New heat records for June have been set in Britain and Spain. The BBC's lead weather presenter Simon King says temperatures are rising all over the world, but Europe is seeing the biggest change.
6: In terms of the extremes, it's Europe that has been the hottest. And we're talking about temperatures about 12 to 15, maybe even 16 degrees Celsius above average for the time of year, which is really quite incredible that you're seeing that sort of departure from normal. So in terms of extreme temperatures, it's Europe and the UK that has been the most extreme through the last few days because of this heat wave.
5: The US Secretary of State Marco Rubio has stressed to Gulf allies that Washington will not do anything to jeopardize their security in its talks with Iran. Speaking in Kuwait, Mr. Rubio was seeking to reassure allies who view a proposed peace deal with Iran as too soft. During the recent conflict, Iran repeatedly attacked US military installations in neighboring states across the Middle East. Mr. Rubio also said that the Strait of Hormuz would be opened without tolls.
7: When we mean open the straits, we mean open the straits free in international waterways. Not only will every country in the Gulf region be supportive, probably with the exception of Iran, but all the GCC members will be supportive, but the whole world will be supportive. I know of no country on the planet that supports tolling or a fee for the use of the straits. That's not going to happen. The president has been abundantly clear.
5: Zimbabwe's Senate has overwhelmingly approved a bill that will allow President Emmerson Mnangagwa to stay in office until 2030. The bill also includes provision for the president to be elected by parliament rather than by direct popular vote. Opponents say it is a blatant ruse by the president to hold on to power. The 83-year-old leader ousted his predecessor, Robert Mugabe, after a military coup in 2017. A Moscow court has jailed the deputy leader of Russia's Liberal Yabloko party, Maxim Kruglov, for 7 years after convicting him of spreading lies about the army, Thomas Becker reports.
8: Mr. Kruglov was arrested last year over two social media posts from 2022, the year the Kremlin began its large-scale invasion of Ukraine. In one post, Mr. Kruglov referred to a UN report about the number of people killed in the war. In another, he mentioned events in the town of Bucha, north of Kiev, where Russian forces are accused of carrying out mass killings of civilians. In his trial, Mr. Kruglov pleaded innocent and called the war against Ukraine a tragedy. Mr. Kruglov's Yabloko party holds no seats in the State Duma, but the fact that it still contests elections gives it a platform for its anti-war views.
5: Thomas Baker reporting. This is David Harper in London with the latest world news from the BBC. Colombia's left-wing presidential candidate Iván Cepeda has conceded the tightly fought election to the conservative Abelardo de la Espriella, saying political differences should be solved with respect and dialogue. Mr. Cepeda lost Sunday's runoff by less than one percentage point. President Trump has said he'll refuse to sign a landmark housing bill passed by Congress with broad bipartisan support until lawmakers approve legislation that would severely limit voter registration. The so-called Save America Act would require everyone to show proof of citizenship when registering to vote. Mr. Trump's announcement caught Republican leaders off guard as they were touting the housing bill at a news conference. A study conducted across 31 countries suggests that almost a quarter of voters in Europe are now casting their ballots for far-right parties. The survey says that this is almost a five-fold increase since the mid-1990s. Scientists have detected different dialects in sperm whales on separate sides of the Mediterranean. The pattern of clicks is used to form social structures and help the animals to cooperate. Eve Coleman has more.
9: Sperm whale clicks are one of the most powerful sounds on the planet, louder than a jet engine. But new research suggests that the rhythmic pattern of these clicks, known as the dialect, actually varies between sperm whales on different sides of the Mediterranean. Crucially, one group of sperm whales will only associate with another if they share the same dialect and hence belong to the same vocal clan. One researcher said it was similar to how humans might be more comfortable striking up a conversation with someone who sounds like them.
5: At the Men's Football World Cup, Canada have just scored and are now 1-0 up against Switzerland at half-time in their final match in the group stage. Switzerland need a win to secure their place in the knockout stage. Bosnia and Herzegovina are 2-1 up after 45 minutes of their match with Qatar, with both still having a chance of a spot in the last 32. BBC News.
2: This is The World. I'm Marco Werman.
0: And I'm Carolyn Beeler. Thanks for joining us this Wednesday. A possible deal is still in the works. The U.S. and Iran are hashing it out, even as the two countries accuse each other of causing instability in the Middle East. U.S. Secretary of State Marco Rubio has blamed Iran-backed groups for continued fighting in the region.
2: Iran's foreign ministry spokesman Ismail Baghaei says U.S. policy is to blame. Negotiations are expected to resume next week. One topic not on the agenda is the human rights situation in Iran, to the dismay of dissenters inside and outside the country. As the world's Shirin Jafari reports, even Iranians living abroad can end up in the crosshairs of the regime.
10: Life for Atena Daimi has been stressful lately. She hears from her family about the constant pressure they are under. Her 60-year-old father got summoned to the judiciary 3 weeks ago. Then his wife, Atena's mother, started getting threatening text messages. Daimi lives in Canada, but she says being in exile hasn't come with complete protection. Like her, other Iranians abroad say their loved ones inside Iran have come under threats and intimidation by the government. Officials there have amped up seizures of their property and assets as a way to stop them from speaking out.
11: That has indeed risen considerably since the war started. It is becoming, unfortunately, routine.
10: Hadi Qaimi heads the Center for Human Rights in Iran. It's an organization based in New York which has tracked the Iranian government's human rights violations for years. He says after the Iranian security forces unleashed a deadly crackdown on protesters in January, killing thousands of them, many Iranians outside of the country felt compelled to speak out. But that didn't sit well with the authorities in Tehran.
11: They really want to disrupt the connection between diaspora and inside the country. They want to keep activists and dissidents in the country isolated. And they realize that Iranian diaspora can play a major role on international stage against them.
10: Punishment varies, he says. Sometimes it's intimidating phone calls to family members, demanding that they silence their relatives. In other cases, it's what Qaimi calls economic punishment. Their relatives' bank accounts inside Iran are frozen, their assets and properties are seized, and then there are the physical attacks.
11: They just show up out of nowhere with an arrest warrant or without one and go through personal belongings, confiscate digital communication means like telephones and computers and drives, and then take people away.
10: Qaimi doesn't have an exact number of the cases. He says many families are too intimidated to speak out. Behnam Cheghini is an activist who lives in France. He says his 20-year-old niece was arrested in March and held for a week. She was released on bail but put under a travel ban. Cheghini suspects her arrest is in part because of his activism in France. Human rights expert Hadi Qaimi says there is a long list of actions that could spark retaliation from the government.
11: Even if you have shown up at a protest and there is a picture of you there, they could be targeting you, especially in terms of confiscation of assets.
10: While most of those being targeted supported the U.S. and Israel's war on Iran, Atena Daimi says she was against the intervention. She says, I am opposed to war, but I also oppose the Iranian regime. Before she left Iran, Daimi organized anti-war demonstrations in opposition to wars in Syria, Gaza and Ukraine. Daimi's activism, which also included women and prisoners' rights, landed her in trouble with the government. She spent 6 years in prison in Iran. At one point, she says, she went on hunger strike. After she was released, Daimi says she went into hiding for 6 months. In May 2023, she left the country on foot, hiking over the mountains into Iraqi Kurdistan. In the aftermath of the U.S.-Israeli war, the Iranian government created a digital system which makes it easier to identify and seize the domestic assets of its critics outside of the country. The government sees them as collaborating with the enemy. But Daimi says none of this is going to stop her from speaking out. I will continue my activism, she tells me. Critics of the Iranian government say that the issue of human rights should be part of the negotiations between Iran and the U.S. Hadi Qaimi of the Center for Human Rights in Iran says the U.S. and European countries should protect Iranian dissidents living in their countries.
11: Any economic activity with Iran, trade or investment, should be conditioned on serious improvements in the human rights situation with clear benchmarks to be met.
10: Some governments might see financial benefits in dealing with the Islamic Republic, he says, but money should not be the only driving force. For The World, I'm Shirin Jafari.

0: You're with the world.
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0: This is The World. I'm Carolyn Beeler. Childhood in Gaza has been erased. That is the conclusion of a new report from the UN alleging that Israel has deliberately targeted and killed children in the territory. The report says roughly 30% of those killed by Israeli forces are children. It argues that Israeli actions before and also after the ceasefire amount to crimes against humanity and genocide. Israeli officials have rejected the findings, calling them a libelous sham. We reached out to Dr. Bing Li for a firsthand account. She's an emergency physician from Arizona volunteering at the Nasser Medical Complex in Khan Yunis. We spoke after an airstrike sent people to the hospital in droves.
1: Today, after the strike, the ER was actually filled with children, some of them wandering around with bloody wounds, some of them in stretchers. And of these children, a five-year-old was killed and dead on arrival. And also very devastating, there was a one-year-old, a baby, who had part of his skull broken open by shrapnel and had lost his entire right eye, basically blown open.
0: That is devastating. What were you able to do for that baby?
1: For injuries like this, unfortunately, it's going to be a lifetime of disability. The rest of the eye, whatever's left, can't be salvaged in these cases, especially with the contamination and the force of these types of injuries. Children shouldn't be faced with blast injuries. They shouldn't be facing bombs. Nobody should, but especially not a one-year-old. And so that eye will have to be removed surgically. And what's even more horrendous is that from a medical standpoint, this baby is now also at risk of losing the other eye, because once there's such an injury where there's a rupture to one eyeball, the other eyeball is at risk to also be attacked by the body's own immune system. And so he's at risk of losing sight in both eyes.
0: That's just one of those children who landed in your ER today after that airstrike. You said there were a lot of children today. Is that typical? Do you have any idea how many of your patients on most days are kids?
1: It is pretty normal to see many children in the trauma bay and in the ER. I know one of the mornings when I was woken up very early because there was an airstrike in the early morning, basically the entire trauma bay, the critical care area, was filled with children. Usually when you get any child that has a devastating injury where a child that loses pulses basically dies in front of you, you try to do anything that you can to get that child back and take as much time as possible for that child. But in those cases, I remember there was a little girl who lost pulses being transported from the scene to the ER, and we had to tell her family that there's nothing we could do, that there was too many patients to work on, or too many other children that could be saved, that had to be worked on.
0: I know that you have been in Gaza on this current stint since shortly before the ceasefire was declared last October, and then you had one more trip into Gaza before that. How does what you are seeing now compare to what you saw before the ceasefire was signed?
1: Having arrived to Gaza last year, shortly before the ceasefire, unfortunately, not as much has changed as we were hoping. So there was a lot of talk of more medical supplies being able to make it in, of more capabilities to be able to treat injured patients after the ceasefire had taken place. So in fact, the hospital had been planning to be able to start reconstructive surgery and restart many programs this January in 2026. However, those programs haven't been able to start because of a lack of supplies being able to get through the border. There's still a blockade and also a lack of fuel and a lack of basic supplies for the running of the hospital and for basic functions. For example, today, the hospital had to shut down electricity in many parts and only keep the lights on where it was most important, to keep ventilators running, to keep critical surgical operations running. But otherwise, basically shutting off the power, because that's the only way to keep those critical operations functioning. And it's quite nerve-wracking when you know that that's the state of the availability of fuel in the hospital, which is the first priority to receive this fuel.
0: Is that typical, that there's only electricity for the absolute most necessary uses there?
1: It's not something that's been constant, but it's been happening more frequently.
0: We know that conditions outside the hospital are not easy either. Nearly a million Gazans are living in tents in the sweltering heat. The only place to cool off is in the sea. And along the Gaza Strip, those waters are polluted with sewage and waste because there's not a proper wastewater infrastructure remaining. Are a lot of people getting sick from that?
1: Absolutely. We see many skin wounds and many very serious infections due to these wounds. For example, there is a patient that passed just yesterday from basically coming in with a very serious skin infection. And then before anything could really be done for her, she had passed in the emergency room, likely because of the severity of the infection. And the organization that I'm here with, called GLIA, we actually help run and fund a wound care clinic that is functioning out of Nasser Hospital. And in this clinic, they see dozens of patients every day that have devastating wounds. Many of them occurred during the beginning of the war when things are more intense and still haven't been able to heal because of a combination of lack of sanitation, poor conditions, especially now in the sweltering heat in the tents that they live in.
0: Dr. Lee, throughout this conversation, I've been hearing what sounds to me like planes in the background. Are there planes flying overhead?
1: What you're hearing are surveillance drones, basically watching the area, but they also all carry a small munition in them. So in fact, the strike that I was talking about earlier today was from one of these drones, which is one of the things that is very appalling, the fact that the drone is able to see what they're striking. So they're able to see that these are children that are in the area. In fact, there was a strike that happened a few weeks ago where it appeared that the drone had waited until a child was in the vicinity before striking when they had a chance to strike earlier.
0: It's a striking allegation. What about clean water? That's also been a problem for people in Gaza for a long time. What are conditions outside of the hospital for drinking water, for bathing water, things like that?
1: Many of my colleagues report that finding water for the day is usually the first order of operations that they have to worry about, and it can take a long time. Most of the time, it's children who are tasked with this. You see children carrying these large jugs, wandering around searching for water because of the lack of fuel and also the lack of lubricant material and engine oil that's getting into the Gaza Strip. That's essential for running equipment to desalinate water. Desalination plants are also at risk of collapsing, just like the medical system that I was talking about being at risk of collapsing. Last October, Israel signed an agreement agreeing to withdraw further from what is now the so-called yellow line as part of the ceasefire. However, now it's actually gone in the opposite direction, where the Israeli forces are actually moving inward and taking up more land. So, in fact, the ability of people to try to go back to their homes, that hope essentially evaporated.
0: Are Israeli troops visible around right now?
1: The tanks and the signs of the Israeli troops being present is definitely visible. From Nasser Hospital itself, from the windows, you can see military positions from three sides into the sea, the naval ships. In fact, I've seen these ships shooting at fishermen while they're basically in their small boats and their little rowboats trying to fish these large, essentially artillery rounds. To the south, you can see the Israeli positions. To the east, you can see the Israeli positions. You can see the towers that they're building. You can see the entrenchment, and you can see the buildup of these tall berms. In fact, we're even receiving alerts from the UN that the Israeli movements are coming in closer and squeezing us in even further. I'm currently the acting security officer for our organization, and we've received alerts that we can now no longer go as far east or as far south as we used to. That has a detrimental effect on the supply of aid and on operations of aid organizations throughout the Gaza Strip. There's, in fact, parts of the Nasser Hospital that staff are afraid to go to. And some of the staircases and some of the windows, because supposedly the Israeli snipers can see you from those positions.
0: Wow. Is there something about what is happening in Gaza now, something you've seen that you wish people outside of Gaza could see for themselves to understand?
1: When, like, a child is injured, and because of the blockade, there isn't even adequate pain medication at times to give to a child or to a young person who's waiting for their turn to go to the operating theater. It just speaks to the fact that, first of all, that child is being injured in a situation where that shouldn't be happening at all, and also to the medical blockade, where a fundamental human right to be able to provide relief for that child isn't even available enough, where you have to ration that and save it for the operating theater rather than be able to give it while the child is in pain in the emergency room.
0: Well, rationing painkillers. I wonder, we've been hearing stories of how people in Gaza continue to have each other's backs to try to help wherever they can, even when people don't have a lot of resources. I'm wondering if that's something you're still seeing day to day there.
1: Absolutely. We're seeing community support that is extremely inspiring. When I was first working here in the north of Gaza, when I first arrived, I was in a hospital that was much smaller with less staff, and community members literally come and they help hold up blood products to give to patients. They help carry patients back and forth from the CT scan to the ER to the surgical wards. It's really a lot of people coming together. I remember once there was a patient who collapsed in the middle of the street, and 10 strangers basically picked her up and brought her to the ER. And we asked them, like, who is this? And they said, we don't know. We found her, but then we brought her in, and they stuck with her the whole time until they found out if she would be okay or not. So you really see that it's a community that cares for each other. And as much as there's so much difficulty that is going on, it's a people that really desire to survive and desire to have their lives back.
0: That was Bing Li, an American doctor volunteering at the Nasser Medical Complex in Gaza.

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Good afternoon. You're listening to KBBI, AM 890 in Homer, Alaska, and K201 AO 88.1 FM in Seward. Hey, Seward. Well, it's 1 o'clock, and it's time for the Bush Lines.

Alrighty then, gather around your radios, everybody. There are some bush lines. Looks like a job line. Looking for a job on a seine boat. You can call able-bodied seaman named Eddie. 480-241-1667. And looks like the critter line's empty. So is the lost and found and the ride line at this time. So that does it for the bush lines. Bush lines and information lines can be heard weekdays at 9 a.m. and 1 and 7 p.m. And on weekends at 10 a.m. and 1 and 7 p.m. To add or remove anything, call us right here at the station at 907-235-7721.

And good afternoon, everybody. My name's Rachel. This is the show that I call Wheel Watch. I'm here most Wednesdays playing great tunes for you. And first, I'm going to give you a rundown of the weather. For Homer today, they're calling for a chance of rain this afternoon with a high near 59 degrees and calm wind becoming northwest around 5 miles per hour. For tonight in Homer, a chance of rain mainly before 7 p.m., then gradually becoming mostly clear with a low around 45 degrees and west wind around 5 miles per hour. For tomorrow, Thursday in Homer, sunny skies with a high near 64 degrees, calm wind becoming west around 5 miles per hour in the afternoon. Over there in Seward today, you can expect partly sunny skies with a high near 52 degrees, northeast wind around 5 miles per hour. For tonight in Seward, partly cloudy with a low around 44 degrees, light and variable wind becoming northwest around 5 to 10 miles per hour. And tomorrow, Thursday in Seward, mostly sunny skies with a high near 60 degrees, northwest wind 15 to 20 miles per hour. Alrighty then, and a quick look at the synopsis for the North Gulf Coast, Kodiak Island waters, and Cook Inlet. A front from the North Pacific low will progress from west to east across the southern Gulf before reaching the Alaska Peninsula Thursday morning. For Kachemak Bay today, they're calling for a variable wind of less than 10 knots, becoming west 10 this afternoon and seas at 2 feet. For tonight, variable wind less than 10 knots and seas at 2 feet. And for tomorrow, Thursday, variable wind 10 knots, becoming west 10 in the afternoon and seas at 2 feet. For Cook Inlet, north of Calgon Island, today they're calling for a south wind of 15 knots, becoming variable less than 10, seas at 3 feet. For tonight, southwest wind 10 knots, seas at 3 feet. And tomorrow, Thursday, southwest wind 10 knots and seas at 2 feet. And Cook Inlet, Calgon Island to Point Beatty. Today, they're calling for a southwest wind of 15 knots, diminishing to 10 this afternoon, and seas at 3 feet. For tonight, southwest wind 10 knots and seas at 2 feet. And for tomorrow, southwest wind 10 knots and seas at 2 feet. For Shelikof Strait, today, they're calling for a northeast wind of 20 knots, seas at 4 feet. For tonight, northeast wind 20 knots in the evening, becoming variable less than 10, seas at 5 feet, subsiding to 2 feet after midnight. And for Thursday, variable wind 10 knots, becoming southwest 20 in the afternoon, seas at 3 feet, building to 5 feet in the afternoon. Barren Island East, today they're calling for an east wind of 15 knots, seas at 3 feet. Tonight, variable wind 10 knots, seas at 3 feet. And tomorrow, Thursday, west wind 20 knots and seas at 4 feet. West of the Barren Islands, including Kamishak Bay. Today, they're calling for a southeast wind of 15 knots, seas at 3 feet. Tonight, variable wind 10 knots, seas at 2 feet. And tomorrow, Thursday, west wind 15 knots and seas at 3 feet. For Resurrection Bay, today they're calling for a variable wind of 10 knots, becoming south 10 this afternoon and seas at 2 feet. For tonight, variable wind 10 knots, becoming north after midnight and seas at 2 feet. And tomorrow, Thursday, north wind 10 knots, becoming south in the afternoon and seas at 2 feet. For Cape Clear to Gore Point, out to 15 nautical miles. Today they're calling for a variable wind of 10 knots, seas at 4 feet. Tonight, variable wind 10 knots, seas at 3 feet. And tomorrow, Thursday, southwest wind 15 knots and seas at 3 feet. For a look at the Soldovia District tides right here on beautiful Kachemak Bay for today, June 24th, we have low tide this afternoon at 5:11. That's going to be a 5.7-foot low. And high tide tonight at 11:28, that's going to be a 15.8-foot high. Over in Seward, low tide will be at 3:45. That's going to be a 3.4-foot low. And high tide at 10:14 tonight, that's going to be a 9.6-foot high. In Homer, the sun rose this morning at 4:47 and will set this evening at 11:30. That is 18 hours and 43 minutes of beautiful daylight. And that's a loss of 32 seconds over yesterday. And the sun will rise tomorrow morning in Homer at 4:47 again. And in Seward, the sun rose this morning at 4:33 and will set this evening at 11:26. That is 18 hours and 53 minutes of beautiful daylight.
and that's a loss of 34 seconds over yesterday. And the sun will rise tomorrow morning again in Seward at 4:33 a.m. Oh, beautiful, beautiful. Isn't it wonderful? Happy solstice, everyone. All righty then. 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And right after that, Drifter's Escape at 9 p.m., and that's with Robert. And Concert on the Lawn is coming up. That's going to be on Saturday, July 11th, from noon to 7 at Karen Hornaday Park. 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Yes, gotta love it. All right, 1:07 in the afternoon, and good afternoon, everybody. My name is Rachel, and I've got some music lined up for you. I'm so excited. AJ Lee and Blue Summit will be coming to Salmon Fest. Don't forget to go to salmonfestalaska.org to see the whole lineup and plan accordingly. Okay, here we go. This is called Something Special.

And that was beautiful song by Trampled by Turtles. And that song called At Your Window. And that's from their album Songs from a Ghost Town from 2004. The Steel Drivers performed I Choose You. And that's from their 2020 album called Bad for You. Robert Ellis and Courtney Hartman performed Gentle on My Mind. I like that cover. And that's from 2017, that album called Dear John. Starling Arrow performed Wild Sweet, and that's from their 2023 album called Cradle. And we started out today's Wheel Watch with AJ Lee and Blue Summit, and that song called Something Special from I'll Come Back from 2021. Well, good afternoon, everybody. 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Hey, Seward. Well, it looks like it's still around 50 degrees with partly cloudy skies over there in Seward, and it's about 49 degrees here in beautiful downtown Homer and on lovely Ketchumak Bay. All right, I've got a couple community calendar announcements for you. Let's see. Seward Art Council is offering... they have a few remaining spots for their Seward Arts Council Arts Camp series coming up next week. This will be the... Oh, wait. Maybe that's this week. It's the 22nd through the 26th. Today's the 24th. Oh, boy. let's see. Their camp is with Justine is... Well, I can't... I'm going to change. Here we go. We're going to go to this one. Let's see. Oh, it's Wednesday, so bingo, bingo, bingo is happening at the Homer Elks Club. Number 2127, this is hosted by the Homer Emblem Club, number 350. And you can bring a can of food for the food pantry and receive an extra door prize. Yay! Doors open at 5:30. 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If you have any questions, you can call the Homer Emblem Club at 907-299-1964. And the Ketchumak Bay campus is offering this summer as a two-session grant writing workshop and a one-on-one follow-through with Hannah Gustafson of the Elemental Consulting and support from the Kenai Peninsula Borough. This small class has only 6 spots available. The workshop takes place Monday and Wednesdays, July 20th and 22nd. And that's from 10 a.m. to noon. Wow. Again, I've got to change my calendar. Alrighty. If you have any questions, you can call 907-235-1674. There we go. All right. Well, I'm going to get on back to some music. It's 1:31 in the afternoon. This is a beautiful song. And I'm going to give a shout out to my friend Diane and Mark. Woo, on the ocean. It's 47 and windy out there. Oh, gosh. All right. Be safe out there. Love you guys. All right. This is a song by Sierra Farrell.

0: Oh, wow. Wasn't that great? That was Sierra Farrell, and that was live at Red Rocks. That crowd sounded thrilled, huh? Alrighty, well, it is 2 o'clock straight. You are listening to KBBI AM 890 in Homer, Alaska, and K201AO 88.1 FM in Seward. In that set before Sierra Farrell, we had Ian Munzik performed Horses Are Faster. That's from his 2017 album. The Steel Drivers performed Forgive, and that's from their 2020 album called Bad For You. AJ Lee and Blue Summit performed Hillside. That's from their awesome album, City of Glass. And they will be at Salmon Fest. Woo! Sturgill Simpson performed All Around You. That's from his 2020 album called Cutting Grass. And Molly Tuttle, she'll be at Salmon Fest. Woohoo! That's She's a Rainbow. And I've been thinking about that song because we've had so many rainbows. It's been beautiful. And that's from the 2020 album called But I'd Rather Be With You. Handmade Moments performed Where Do You Find the Time? That's from the Papa Tree album from 2018. And then we started out that set with Sierra Farrell's song called Jeremiah. That's from her album in 2021. All right, then again, good afternoon, everybody. You're listening to KBBI Public Radio on the Southern Kenai Peninsula. My name's Rachel. I've got another hour of tunes for you. First, I'm going to give you a rundown of the weather. For Homer today, they're calling for a chance of rain this afternoon and a high near 59. Calm wind becoming northwest around 5 miles per hour. For tonight in Homer, a chance of rain mainly before 7 p.m., then gradually becoming mostly clear with a low around 45 degrees. West wind around 5 miles per hour. For tomorrow, Thursday, sunny skies with a high near 64 degrees and calm wind becoming west around 5 miles per hour in the afternoon. Over there in Seward today, partly sunny with a high near 52 degrees and northeast wind around 5 miles per hour. For tonight, partly cloudy with a low around 44 degrees, light and variable wind becoming northwest around 5 to 10 miles per hour. And for tomorrow, Thursday in Seward, mostly sunny skies with a high near 60 degrees, northwest wind 15 to 20 miles per hour. And for a quick look at the Ketchikan Bay forecast, they're calling for a variable wind today with west wind 10 knots this afternoon and seas at 2 feet. Tonight, variable wind less than 10 knots, seas at 2 feet. And tomorrow, Thursday on Ketchikan Bay, variable wind less than 10 knots, becoming west 10 in the afternoon and seas at 2 feet. For Resurrection Bay today, they're calling for a variable wind of less than 10 knots, becoming south 10 this afternoon, and seas at 2 feet. For tonight on Resurrection Bay, variable wind 10 knots, becoming north after midnight, and seas at 2 feet. And for tonight, north wind 10 knots, becoming south in the afternoon, and seas at 2 feet. And a quick look at the Soldovia District tides right here on beautiful Ketchikan Bay. We have low tide at 5:11 this evening, and that's going to be a 5.7-foot low. High tide late tonight at 11:28, that's going to be a 15.8-foot high. Over there in Seward, low tide will be at 3:45, that's going to be at 3.4-foot low. And then late tonight at high tide, it will be at 10:14, that's going to be a 9.6-foot low. Hi. And just because we can in Homer, the sun rose this morning at 4:47 and will set this evening at 11:30. That is 18 hours and 43 minutes of beautiful daylight. And that's a loss of 32 seconds over yesterday. And the sun will rise tomorrow morning in Homer at exactly the same time, 4:47. In Seward, the sun rose this morning at 4:33 and will set this evening at 11:26. And that is 18 hours and 53 minutes of beautiful daylight. And that's a loss of 34 seconds over yesterday. And the sun will rise tomorrow morning in Seward at the same time at 4:33 a.m. It is solstice. It's that time. It's beautiful. And don't forget, Farmer's Market's starting right now over there on Ocean Drive. Go get your greens on. Go visit all your peeps. It is a cloudy day, but it's a beautiful day, and it's a good day to go to Farmer's Market. And I'm going to go ahead and start out this next set with a song by the Mighty Pines that is my farmer song that I just love on Wednesdays. Okay, and Farmer's Market's from 2 to 5. Okay.
1: Oh, if I was a farmer,

Awesome. That, of course, was Lucas Nelson and Promise of the Real, and that song called Carolina. I love it. Before Lucas Nelson, we had Jackie Green. He will be at Salmon Fest. And that one, Honey, I've Been Thinking About You. That's from the 2005 album, Sweet Somewhere Bound. Before that, Shane Smith and the Saints performed Dance the Night Away. That's from the 2013 album called Coast. Little Luna, that was by request, and that goes out to Danica. Hey, Danica, glad you're listening down there in Bend. Whoa, 83 degrees. I think I'd melt. Oh, man. Well, thanks for the suggestion of that beautiful song called Wildflower. And Wildflower Woman, there we go. And that's from 2024. Leftover Salmon and Billy Strings perform Blue Railroad Train. That's from the Grassroots album. And the Mighty Pines started out that set with the Farmer Song to remind us all that it is time to go to Farmer's Market over there on Ocean Drive. Yeah, get some birch syrup and all kinds of goodies. All right, well, I've got a couple community calendar announcements for you. Let's see. The free teen art space is happening over there. Teens are invited to participate. Art making sessions at Homer Council in the Art Studio every Wednesday afternoon from 4 to 6 p.m. throughout the summer. These sessions will be facilitated by Sherry Robinson, an artist and Homer Council in the Arts president and community volunteer. General art supplies and snacks are provided. Feel free to bring a project that you're working on. And if you can, RSVP at homerart.org/event/teen art space summer. And they know that participants may not make every session, but they do require a release and will send reminders for each session. This is on Wednesdays from 4 to 6 p.m. downstairs at Homer Council on the Arts. If you have any questions, you can give them a ring at 907-235-4288. And over there in Seward, Seward's He Will Provide Food Pantry is open every Thursday from 3 to 6 p.m. He Will Provide is located at 238 Fifth Avenue in the basement of the Annex building. There we go. The entrance is in the back, and this is an emergency assisted food pantry. He Will Provide is open from 3 to 6. And that's, if you have any questions, call 907-362-1261. And we've got time for one more real quick. The Homer Public Library is offering author Kendra Langford Shaw will be at the library debuting her novel, The Pillager's Guide to Arctic Pianos. An added bonus, you can enjoy live piano accompaniment from local musician and legend, Johnny B. Kendra Langford Shaw grew up in Alaska and is drawing on her family stories and experiences and her own wild imagination as crafted The Pillager's Guide to Arctic Pianos. It's an exuberant epic novel about a family who puts down roots in the far reaches of the Arctic and builds an unexpected industry. She's born in Alaska and is now a city councilwoman in Billings, Montana, where she lives with her husband and two young children. The book will be available for purchase at Homer, the Homer Bookstore during the event, and book signings to follow. And that's tomorrow, June 25th, from 6 to 7 at Friends of the Homer Public Library. If you have questions, call 907-435-3195. Oh, gotta love it. Love this town. Alrighty then, I'm gonna get on back to the music. I've got half an hour left. Let's see what we got going on here. We've got, Anders Osborne. He will be at Salmon Fest. Here we go. This is Meet Me in New Mexico.

That was Nikki Blum and the Gamblers. And that song, A Little Too Late, from 2013. Before that, the Marcus King Band performed Guitar in My Hands. That's from the 2016 album. Sturgill Simpson performed Life of Sin. That's from his Metamodern Soundism Country Music album from 2014. Jackie Green performed Like a Ball and Chain. That's from the Giving Up the Ghost album. And Anders Osborne, he will be at Salmon Fest. That was Meet Me in New Mexico. Well, thank you all for listening. 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Hey, Seward. Well, it

0: It looks like it's still sitting right around 51 degrees over there with partly cloudy skies, and it's the same here in beautiful downtown Homer. For Homer today, they are calling for a chance of rain with a high near 59 degrees, calm wind becoming northwest around 5 miles per hour. For tonight in Homer, a chance of rain mainly before 7 p.m. and then gradually becoming mostly clear with a low around 45 degrees and west wind around 5 miles per hour. For tomorrow in Homer, sunny skies with a high near 64 degrees and calm wind becoming west around 5 miles per hour in the afternoon. Over there in Seward, partly sunny skies today with a high near 52. Northeast wind around 5 miles per hour. For tonight in Seward, partly cloudy with a low around 44 degrees. Light and variable wind becoming northwest 5 to 10 miles per hour. And then tomorrow, Thursday in Seward, mostly sunny skies with a high near 60 degrees and northwest wind 15 to 20 miles per hour. And a quick look at the tides for today in home on the Ketchmack Bay, the Soldovia District. Low tide will be at 5:11. That's going to be a 5.7-foot low. And high tide will be late tonight at 11:28. That's going to be a 15.8-foot high. Over there in Seward, low tide will be at 3:45. That's going to be a 3.4-footer. And then high tide will be late tonight at 10:14 in Seward. That's going to be a 9.6-foot low. Hi. There we go. Well, do enjoy that 18 plus hours of sunlight, 18 hours and 43 minutes to be exact. Have a great afternoon, everybody. Get on down to the farmer's market. Go and get out there with your neighbors. Thank you for listening, Lulu. It's been really fun chatting with you today. I'm glad you enjoyed the tunes. We're all looking forward to Salmon Fest and the Alaska State Fair, all the different bands playing around town. We love Juno Smile. They'll be playing at the Salty Dog on Sunday. Just get out and support live music. All right. 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Stay tuned. Up next is Terry Gross with Fresh Air. The time is 3 o'clock. Have a great afternoon, everybody.
1: Amen. Men should have more power than women. A woman's place is at home raising children. We'll talk with Helen Lewis, who writes about this in The Atlantic. One leader is Douglas Wilson, a Christian nationalist who'd like to repeal women's right to vote. He co-founded a network of churches whose members include Pete Hegseth. Wilson was the guest pastor in February at the Pentagon's Christian Prayer Service. Lewis says misogyny is the most important force holding together the right.
2: The only thing really they can agree on is that Trump is the alpha king. But maybe the one thing that they do all agree with is traditional gender roles are better. Men should be men, women should be women. Women have got a bit too uppity. It's better that they should be seen and not heard.
1: Masculinism coming up on Fresh Air. First News.
3: Live from NPR News in Washington, I'm Ryland Barton. President Trump says he won't sign the bipartisan housing bill that passed Congress yesterday unless lawmakers send him a bill to require proof of citizenship for all voters. Republicans had been hoping to use the housing bill as a selling point ahead of the elections, as NPR's Tamara Keith explains.
4: Affordability is the theme of this year's midterm elections. It's the issue voters keep telling us that they care about most. And earlier this year, when President Trump was taking flack for not doing enough to bring down the cost of living, he actually made housing a key pillar of his affordability plan. In his State of the Union address, he told the story of a mom from Houston who put bids on 20 homes and lost out every time to private equity firms paying cash. He called for a ban on large Wall Street investment firms buying up homes by the thousands.
3: NPR's Tamara Keith reporting. Primary night in New York City marked the first major test for Mayor Zoran Mamdani's Democratic Socialism. As NPR's Elena Moore reports, all three of Mamdani's endorsed candidates for Congress won their matchups.
5: Mamdani broke with Democratic leaders in three key House races, throwing support behind leftist candidates who openly criticize Israel and push for liberal economic policies. And in the end, two of those challengers ousted sitting incumbents. Strategist and mayoral advisor Morris Katz says it's a move that shows the mayor's goal of rejecting establishment politics.
6: Very often, politicians who have the power and the popularity that the mayor does right now are far more concerned with protecting it than using it. His decision to use it not just paid off last night, but is part of the reason people love him.
5: These districts heavily favor Democrats, meaning Mamdani's endorsed candidates are expected to win their general election matchups in the fall. Elena Moore, NPR News.
3: The Great American State Fair starts tonight in Washington, D.C. with a Trump rally. NPR's Rachel Treisman reports.
7: Organizers say the kickoff will feature remarks by President Trump, military flyovers, and some musical performances. It was originally billed as a concert before many of the artists withdrew. The State Fair officially opens Thursday as part of the country's 250th birthday celebrations. It will span 10 blocks of the National Mall, featuring a Ferris wheel and over 150 different pavilions. Leo Landis, public historian for the Wisconsin Historical Society, says state fairs have been an American tradition since the 1840s.
8: It's about American farming. It's about domestic production. It's about the United States and how we are distinct.
7: The event runs for over 2 weeks, ending July 10th. Rachel Treisman, NPR News.
3: The National Taxpayer Advocate says the IRS did better than expected in issuing refunds during the 2026 tax season, despite massive cuts to its workforce. The taxpayers who needed human help over the phone were left behind, according to a new report from the IRS watchdog. This is NPR News. A team of independent experts commissioned by the United Nations has accused Israel of deliberately shooting children in Gaza and committing genocide. Israel denies these claims, calling the report a, quote, libelous sham. The Independent International Commission of Inquiry on the Occupied Palestinian Territory reports that in 2 years alone, 30% of the more than 20,000 Palestinians killed over that time period were children. Nearly 8 in 10 Gen Zers say they want a job that allows them to help others, according to a new Gallup poll. NPR's Andrea Hsu reports.
9: Gallup surveyed close to 2,500 people, ages 13 through 28. A large majority of them said they hope to make a positive difference in people's lives through work. The sentiment was shared across the full range of Gen Zers, regardless of age, gender, race, and financial status. The reality, based on the polling, is that not everyone is achieving that. Among those 18 and older who have jobs, just over half say they currently feel they're helping others through their work. Gallup asked about barriers standing in the way. About half cited insufficient pay as one factor that could prevent them from pursuing such a job. And close to half said jobs that make a positive difference are hard or emotionally draining. Andrea Hsu, NPR News.
3: Archaeologists say they've discovered a huge Viking Age textile production site in Denmark that dates back more than 1,000 years. Experts from the Moosgård Museum say the more than 1 million square foot site features an area for processing flax, as well as more than 80 pit houses. The semi-buried huts were used as workshops and dwellings in Viking times. This is NPR News.
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0: This is Fresh Air. I'm Terry Gross. Repeal the 19th Amendment, which gave women the right to vote, and then let the men of the House vote for the household. If you think that anyone who advocates for that is too fringe to be taken seriously, think again. It's the view of Christian nationalist Douglas Wilson, the pastor who co-founded CREC, the Communion of Reformed Evangelical Churches. CREC has a network of about 170 churches, including the one Secretary of Defense, or Secretary of War, Pete Hegseth belongs to. Wilson was the guest pastor in February at the Pentagon's recently created monthly Christian prayer service. Hegseth prayed beside him. CREC also has a network of Christian schools, and Hegseth's children attended one of them. Wilson is influential in the growing movement that's sometimes called masculinism, which believes feminism has been emasculating men, men should have more power than women, and that a woman's place is at home, raising children, and following her husband's wishes. My guest Helen Lewis writes about masculinism in her Atlantic article titled "The Men Who Want Women to Be Quiet." It's subtitled, "A Virulent Form of Misogyny Has Become the Single Most Important Force Holding Together the American Right." Wilson is one of the people she interviewed for the article. Lewis is a staff writer at The Atlantic with a focus on the intersection of politics, society, and digital culture. She's also the author of Difficult Women, A History of Feminism in 11 Fights, and The Genius Myth, A Curious History of a Dangerous Idea. Helen Lewis, welcome to Fresh Air. So before we get to Pete Hegseth and Douglas Wilson, what is masculinism and how does it compare to regular old misogyny, patriarchy?
1: Well, masculinism is a word that has been around for quite a long time now. It's the idea essentially that men should be in charge, that's the way that the world should be ordered, that you get now new versions of it that are about talking about biology. You know, men's hormones mean that they're more suited for government. But it's not exactly patriarchy in the sense that it is a political ideology. And it's one that its adherents will kind of argue for. And I didn't want to just say sexism or misogyny, because I think that is a kind of conversation ender. You know, we can all agree that's bad. Well, I say we can all agree that's bad. Obviously, quite a lot of people don't agree that's bad. But I wanted to give this its due as being a fleshed out set of ideas that sit behind the manosphere influences that people might have heard of, your Andrew Tates or your Myron Gaines of Fresh and Fit, and has got a kind of intellectual underpinning both to them and to the MAGA movement.
0: When you say it's a political ideology, what do you mean?
1: In the sense that there is a set of governing ideas and then a series of kind of policy proposals that flow from them. In the same way that you might see this as the kind of flip side of feminism. So the idea behind feminism was that men and women should be politically and financially equal, and you should enact policies in order to make that happen. You should give women the vote. You should make them entitled to equal pay for equal work. You should stop discrimination that keeps women out of being judges, say, or serving in the military, whatever it might be. This is the other side of that. It says men and women aren't equal. They're suited for different things. Men are much better suited to being politicians, to being CEOs, to serving in combat roles. And women's role is to be nurturers, supporters, mothers.
0: So what's on the political agenda?
1: You mentioned there at the start repealing the 19th Amendment. That's the one that gave women the right to vote. And that sounds, I'm sure to some of your listeners, like the craziest, completely settled argument. However, it is one that quite serious figures advance. And they do it for two reasons. One is because they genuinely believe it. This is how they feel that society should be structured. You know, more like, in some cases, a kind of Saudi Arabian system of guardianship. You know, the idea that men are the head of the family and they should vote as a household.
0: You know what? I'm going to stop you right there. Why don't we hear Douglas Wilson say it in his own words?
1: Sure.
0: Because this is him talking about why we should repeal the 19th Amendment.
2: Back in the bad old days, before the 19th Amendment, the men were considered to be the heads of their households and represented their families at the ballot box. So what happened when their wives were granted suffrage? Let us take a typical presidential election to illustrate it, using the first one in 1920 after women's suffrage was accomplished, the election between Warren Harding and James Cox. If both the husband and wife vote for Harding, say, then what you have done is simply multiply the number of total votes cast for him by two. And if the husband votes for Harding, say, and the wife votes for Cox, box, then what you've done is cancel out the voice of that particular household. Upon discovering how they were each going to vote, what would be the harm if the two of them just stayed home for a quiet dinner together in order to cancel out one another's vote that way? Where was the great progress supposed to be located? The net effect of women's suffrage was not an advance in women's rights, but rather part of a push to replace covenanted entities, like families, with raw individualism. An overweening state greatly prefers governing an atomistic populace, where each individual is like a BB thrown into an electoral sack. There's no structural rigidity to it, especially after laxity in the law concerning porn, pot, and poker has now greased all the BBs. Nothing coheres anymore. In the older system, the people were grouped in molecules, Burke's little platoons, some of them quite complex, and molecular societies are much more capable of resisting the demands of statism. So the suffrage movement was actually not taking up the cause of women, but rather was part of a long-sustained war on the family. The nadir of this kind of thinking says that a decision to abort a child is a decision between a woman and her doctor. The father of the child is stripped of any legal ability to protect the life of his own legitimate child. We need to retrace all of our steps in order to discover how a travesty like that could ever happen. And when we do, we discover that a lot of it started at Seneca Falls.
0: Can I just ask you, is it just me, or can you actually follow his train of thought?
1: How do I put this? He is quite a prolix speaker. His sentences roll on. But you can see there the outlines of the argument, which is essentially that the family is the unit of society, not the individual. And that is a big challenge to liberalism, which has been focused on individual rights. And he thinks that women getting the vote has, for example, encouraged them to see their own bodies as sacrosanct, right? He thinks it's led to the idea of abortion being about bodily autonomy rather than that being something that the fathers of those children have a stake in too. So you can see how it's a coherent ideology. The thing I would say to him is, you know, he says, oh, well, it's fine because actually, you know, the husbands voted on behalf of their wives. That's sort of what landowners used to say, that they used to vote on behalf of their serfs. And you know what? That didn't work out particularly well for their serfs. It's one of the things that, you know, the American Revolution was about, the idea that, you know, not fulfilled, obviously, in the original Constitution, but the idea that all men are created equal. Doug Wilson doesn't actually think that all men are created equal. He thinks that actually the family is the fundamental unit, and we should look at people in those blocks rather than as individual atoms.
0: But there's all these little questions, like, say you have two adult children living with their parents. One is male, one is female. Does the male not get to vote even though he's a man because the father is the head of the household?
1: I mean, I did try and ask Joel Webben, who's a hard right pastor, who's based in Austin, how you'd work through this. So in his view, unmarried women would also get voted for by a father, a brother, an uncle. And I said to him, having been to Riyadh reporting last year, what you've said there is, you say this for Christian reasons, you've described the Saudi Arabian guardianship system. So there are different versions of it. Some of them, I think Doug Wilson's version is that unmarried women would be able to vote on their own. Other pastors would like essentially all women's votes to be assigned to the nearest responsible male. And, you know, you can talk about, and they do, how this would kind of encourage people to kind of bond together. And isn't it terrible that the, you know, votes of the husband and wife cancel each other out? Not really. Not to me. That means that everybody's had their say. And if the answer is a draw, then the answer is a draw.
0: So getting back to how masculinism has become a political ideology, what else is on the agenda? And I should point out here that Douglas Wilson says that although he'd like to repeal the 19th Amendment, like maybe in 200 years, because he has bigger fish to fry. So what are the bigger fish that he has to fry that are also on the larger masculinism political agenda?
1: Yeah, I know. When he said that to me, I said, the thing is, you know, if I said to you, I want all white men to be put in cages, but not now. It's not my aspiration for now. Can I also interest you in my thoughts about tax policy? No, you would want to stop and dwell on that one for a little bit. And I think that comes back to what I was saying earlier, which is the other point about the repeal the 19th rhetoric. It is designed to be trollish and attention-catching. It is designed to be outside what political scientists call the Overton window, the kind of envelope of acceptable, debatable ideas, precisely in order to stop everybody having to kind of, you know, slow down and talk about it. You might think about another version of this being the way perhaps that the US had arguments about creationism, in which the great idea was you had to teach the controversy. And what that did was place creationism, which is a biblical but scientifically unsupported idea, up against the best ideas of modern science and just said, well, let's just really weigh them up about which one we should be teaching to children as fact. And this is a kind of version of that. And I think because it's affecting half or slightly over half of the population, it's considered more respectable to kind of dally with extreme anti-feminist ideas than it would be to say, I think black people shouldn't vote, or I would take the vote away from Jewish people. I think those would, even in some of the excesses that we've seen in the last couple of years on the right, still be considered not enjoyably spicy ideas, but kind of flat out off the table, in a way that Repeal the 19th is not treated like that.
0: Well, we need to take a break here, so let me reintroduce you. My guest is Helen Lewis. We're talking about her article in The Atlantic called The Men Who Want Women to Be Quiet. We'll be right back. This is Fresh Air.
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0: This is Fresh Air. Let's get back to my interview with Helen Lewis, a staff writer at The Atlantic. We're talking about her article about the new masculinism titled The Men Who Want Women to Keep Quiet. It's subtitled A Virulent Form of Misogyny That's Become the Single Most Important Force Holding Together the American Right. So you describe masculinism as the single most important force uniting the American right, bringing together an unlikely constellation of pastors, senators, preachers, influencers, podcasters, and fanboys. Why do you think it's the most important factor uniting the American right?
1: You know, when I was writing this, I was thinking about what other linking strands between MAGA and the kind of loose constellation of influences around that. And it was just in the middle of a very, very big split over Israel. You know, you have people like the podcaster Tucker Carlson taking a very different line from the White House, criticizing the White House very strongly on that. And you also had Tucker Carlson hosting the very, very right-wing podcaster Nick Fuentes on his show, which the Heritage Foundation refused to condemn. And then there was then a mass walkout from the Heritage Foundation. Lots of people upped sticks and went to Mike Pence's new foundation. You know, these things are causing really big schisms. You might think as well of the splits over regulating AI, for example. There are very different views on that. Free trade generally versus protectionism. America first, isolationism versus foreign policy adventuring. You know, these are really deep splits that I think whoever succeeds Donald Trump will have to manage very carefully. I mean, you've seen J.D. Vance has been given the poison chalice of being the face of the Iran negotiations. Any successor to Trump is going to have difficulty holding his coalition together because the only thing really they can agree on is that Trump is the alpha king. But maybe the one thing that they do all agree with is traditional gender roles are better. Men should be men, women should be women. Women have got a bit too uppity. It's better that they should be seen and not heard, or at least they should succeed in kind of MAGA-approved ways. You know, there's a very strong aesthetic look about many of the women at the top of that movement that is very traditionally feminine, you know, iron femme, really. So I just found it was basically, apart from the persona of Donald Trump, one of the only things that I could see that really united them.
0: So let's get back to Douglas Wilson. As biblical as Douglas Wilson is, he's called women small-breasted biddies, which doesn't strike me as godly language. So the clip we're about to hear is Douglas Wilson speaking in the UK on a Times radio show in May of this year.
2: I called certain women small-breasted biddies. I was talking about the small-breasted biddies. So it is not the case that I think that all women are like that, and it's not the case that I think that all feminists are like that, or okay, that all progressive women are like that. Let me finish the point. This is a really important point. There is a certain kind of woke scold that wants to reach into the shower and adjust the temperature of your shower for you. They want to run your life in every detail, and they want to scold you for not cooperating. And there is that kind of, I was drawing a caricature of that kind of person, the woke scold.
0: So that was from a Times radio show in the UK recorded in May of this year. What do you hear when you listen to that? And what do small breasts have to do with anything?
1: Well, a great question. But I think it's about the fact you're not conventionally feminine, right? That's the idea. But this is entirely woven into the critique of feminists as unfeminine and unnatural, you know. And, you know, I wrote about the suffragettes. This was all the stuff that was being thrown at them. Like, no one wants to have sex with you. No man would ever want you. You're ugly. You wear clumpy shoes. You're probably lesbian. Like, all of these things are insults that are deployed to keep women in line by saying there is a correct way to be a woman. The thing that struck me when I listened to that is it's really interesting to me that both the political left and political right have a problem with female authority. So his version is the woke scold who tells you to turn down the temperature of your shower. Now, some people may have put their shower on too high and the shower may be burning them, in which case your mum, whoever it is entirely right to adjust the water temperature. But that's a vision essentially. Women are telling me what to do and I don't like it. And the left had a version of that, you may remember from the 2020s, the Karen. And the Karen was somebody who also essentially wanted to tell you what to do. They were nitpickers who told you to wear a mask or told you not to wear a mask or, you know, said you can't walk there or you can't do this or whatever it was. And both of them are expressing this incredibly persistent and deep belief that it is kind of emasculating and wrong for women to exercise authority. And I think the reason that some of this stuff is so successful is that it is extremely widely held, a millimetre under the surface, both by people whose persona is overt sexism, maybe for clicks, but also for people who, you know that in their workplace they can't use this kind of language, but it's there in the back of their brain and they'd really like to when their female boss says something that annoys them.
0: Do you think Wilson ever... Well, you wouldn't know. You can't read his mind. But I wonder if Wilson ever realizes that calling certain women small-breasted biddies is so non-biblical and it's so adolescent. It's so unbecoming of somebody who considers himself a very important religious leader.
1: But I think American public life has just degraded on this front in the last decade, really, let's be honest, driven by Donald Trump. And his final triumph might be making Democrats talk like this too. You know, everything has just become a kind of pig wrestling in the mud, hasn't it? We've lost the idea of kind of dignity in public office and public life, and it's now really about who can own the other person harder. I think the other thing, if you want to talk about something else that unites the MAGA movement, they're owning the libs. There is a great desire for revenge on people, you know, who are sort of deemed to have lorded it over you and scold you. And so I don't think that Doug Wilson's salty language really causes him any problems, because as he's outlining there, he's very careful that he directs it against his political enemies.
0: Fertility rate is a big thing with the masculinists. The fertility rate has been falling in the U.S. and in many countries, and there's many explanations for that. But the explanation among many masculinists is like, blame women, they don't want to have children anymore, or they don't want to have as many children, or they're going to work and they're not staying home and therefore they're not having children. And I feel like, oh, women can't win, because if women want children, then a lot of men complain, women, all they want to do is have children. I don't want to have children. I don't want to have that many children. I don't want to be tied down like that. So, like, the pendulum with this movement is swinging toward, like, fertility, stay home, have lots of children. What do you see that as being about? Is that connected at all to the fear that white people will no longer be the majority population in a few decades?
1: Oh, I mean, absolutely. I mean, somebody like, Elon Musk has taken up, a very true and upsetting story about grooming gangs in Britain. But the thesis behind it has been expanded into this all-purpose bogeyman of essentially, you know, Islam is coming to take over Europe. And those families that have very recently come from poorer countries have more children. And you will absolutely hear that said all over the manosphere, that the problem is essentially feminism has stopped white women from having enough kids, and that will lead to the kind of the end of the white race or European descent civilization or Judeo-Christian religion or whatever you want to put it in that way. The trouble with it is I think that this ideology is incredibly flexible. Because, as you say, when it was the 1950s, the idea was, you know, women can't vote because they don't have enough responsibilities outside the home. They have silly little brains that, you know, they just earn a bit of pin money and whatever it is. You know, they're not full actors in civil society. So why would we want to hear from them? And now that the majority of American women go out and work, even after having children, it's switched to, well, actually, the problem is that, you know, they're ruining society by going and doing that. So whatever women are currently doing turns out to be wrong. it's not an unreasonable point in the sense that birth rates are falling in pretty much every country, and it does track with women getting increasing amounts of education. We also do know that lots of women are saying they're not having as many children as they would like to, which is something that you could potentially address through policies, although no one has really cracked that yet. Places like Hungary have tried explicitly natalist policies, you know, things like reduced income tax or whatever it might be. But the other thing we know is that the birth rate is falling in some, in America or the UK, we would consider still incredibly patriarchal societies, like, for example, South Korea or Japan, where, you know, it is still expected that women will give up work after having children. One of the things that really just seems to be driving it is, well, in America, there's a possibility that smartphones, I mean, the smartphone theory of everything, but the possibility that people aren't meeting each other in the offline way that they would, they aren't pairing up, and downstream of that is fewer kids. But also, it might just be the fact that parental investment of time in children is so much greater.
0: And money, you know, it's so expensive to have children now.
1: Right, but that's the thing. The average American dad is now spending as much time with their child as the average American mum was in the 1960s. You know, this is the most involved generation of fathers ever. And that makes me think, well, that is quite coincidental that people want fewer children, men want fewer children, when it's more hard, unpaid work for them. And that doesn't seem to be me to be maybe something we should exclude from this discussion either. Having kids is really hard work.
0: Well, it's time for another break, so let me reintroduce you. If you're just joining us, my guest is Helen Lewis, and we're talking about her article in The Atlantic titled "The Men Who Want Women to Be Quiet." We'll be right back after a short break. I'm Terry Gross, and this is Fresh Air.

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0: 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Celebrating this milestone on Thursday, July 1st from 4 to 7 p.m. on the grounds of the hospital. 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
1: This is Fresh Air. I'm Terry Gross. Let's get back to my interview with Helen Lewis, a staff writer at The Atlantic. We're talking about her article about the new masculinism titled The Men Who Want Women to Keep Quiet. It's subtitled A Virulent Form of Misogyny That's Become the Single Most Important Force Holding Together the American Right. Lewis is also the author of the books Difficult Women, A History of Feminism in 11 Fights, and The Genius Myth, A Curious History of a Dangerous Idea. You describe Nick Fuentes as Douglas Wilson's intellectual heir. Now, Fuentes is one of the more extreme podcast provocateurs. You describe Fuentes as a self-professed Christian, anti-Semite, and virgin. Why do you mention virgin in there?
2: Because it's really interesting to me that he is not Doug Wilson's intellectual heir in the sense of a traditional Christian family. Like what he's not preaching to his followers is settle down, find a nice woman, have some children, be the patriarch and head of your household, right? Everything that he says reeks of the fact that he hates women, he doesn't want to be around them, he never hangs out with them, he has nothing to do with them. There's a theorist called Eve Kosofsky-Sedgwick who wrote the book about homosociality, you know, men who only associate with other men, who see themselves in other relationship to other men. And that's Nick Fuentes. His is a world of actually no women at all. They don't really matter to him. You know, which you might say is also true of somebody like Andrew Tate, who is, you know, a pimp by his own admission. The women are there just kind of as a way of keeping score to impress other men with how amazingly virile you are. And Nick Fuentes is a more extreme version of that, where he's like, well, I don't even want to sleep with them.
1: So let's hear Nick Fuentes from one of his podcasts. And in this, he's talking about the problem with women. And this is from his podcast, America First with Nick Fuentes. And it was recorded on February 11th of this year.
3: Our number one political enemy is women. Because women constrain everything, every conversation, every man, everything. They have to be imprisoned. They are the ones that are hurting the fertility rate. They are the ones making us sympathetic to poor people, which are also brown people. You know, I want you to understand something. When you're sympathetic to poor people, you're sympathetic to brown people because brown people are poor. Okay. Not all poor people are brown, but most brown people are poor. So women are making us sympathetic to poor people, aka brown people. Women are making us sympathetic to George Floyd. Women are the reason that their fertility rate is low because they're getting educated and they attack every man as a rapist and a pedophile. And they're henpecking and controlling all the men. So just like Hitler imprisoned gypsies, Jews, communists, you know, all of his political rivals, we have to do the same thing with women.
1: Well,
2: it's not subtle, is it? He's not a man who's ever heard the word dog whistle. It just gone straight to the whistle. The thing I find interesting about that is it doesn't surprise me that he's also an anti-Semite, because in both cases, the analysis of what's wrong with the out-group is the same, right? So both Jews and women are simultaneously weak and useless, but also an evil cabal that is controlling the world. And I just find that really, really fascinating that is, you know, two historical groups that he's managed to weave together into this seamless mythology. And the other thing you see there is he's also talking about empathy, which is the masculinist's most hated emotion. Because, you know, Doug Wilson has a podcast episode called The Sin of Empathy. Gad Saad, the Canadian marketing professor, who's a big favorite of Elon Musk, had a book called Suicidal Empathy. You also hear about toxic empathy. And this is woven completely into their critique of the problem of women having political power, is they think that women want equality and they want to help the underdog. And that means that they, for example, support immigration or they're not tough enough on violent crime.
1: They're not racist enough.
2: Well, in the case of Nick Fuentes, yes, that they just don't hate brown people, as he puts it. But, you know, there are respectable versions of this argument about empathy, too. So the entrepreneur Peter Thiel wrote a very famous or infamous essay for a Cato Institute publication back in the 2000s, in which he said, we haven't had a real democracy since the 1920s, a real capitalist democracy, because women, you know, and welfare recipients won't vote for libertarian parties. And so to take you all the way back to Douglas Wilson, you know, the critique is the same. The problem with women voting is that they vote in a way that we wouldn't like. And that is a problem only if you think that their political preferences aren't equally as legitimate as yours. And actually, it's your job to persuade them to your way of thinking. No, they'd rather go straight and say, wouldn't it just be easier to get the political programme through that we want if we only had half the electorate to convince?
1: You know, I think with somebody like Nick Fuentes, I always wonder, like, how much of it is about money and power. You know, like, it's a great way to get followers if you live on the extreme and can influence people to join you there or admire, like, your strong views. And how much does he, like, truly believe?
2: And that is almost part of how I think about reporting on it, right? Because you're thinking these people are attention-seeking, and I'm giving them some attention. And that's not an uncomplicated thing to do as a reporter. At the same time, they are arguing for these things. Whether or not they're sincere is, you know, that's separate to the effect that they're having on the discourse, which is real and genuine and does exist.
1: Yeah.
2: So I also think as a, you know, if you're somebody who does believe in individual voting rights or liberalism, whatever it is, you kind of need to keep your...
1: Imprisoning women.
2: Right, but you are kind of somebody who does need to keep your debating weapons sharp. Those arguments are never really truly won in a way that I think probably, you know, 90s liberals were a bit complacent about. You do have to stand up and say incredibly controversial things like, I actually think that all adults should vote. I mean, you know, which is a very recent historical development. You know, even for a long time, very few people in England where I live, you know, only a few nobles were in charge of the government, even when we had a quote-unquote democracy. And it took successive huge political movements to change that. So these, you know, these ideas of individual rights they're not natural, or they're not, you know, settled forever. And that, for me, is the point of writing about this stuff.
1: So, again, you called Fuentes Douglas Wilson's intellectual heir, but Wilson doesn't like Fuentes' rhetoric about women. He says, the Bible says that a godly woman is a husband's crown. I've never seen a king talk about his crown the way Fuentes talks about women. Comparing women or wives to a crown, the bejeweled headpiece that announces who is king, isn't exactly the most humanizing description of women.
2: Right, but that is the distinction between them. You know, they both share that appetite for provocation and certain views. But, you know, Doug Wilson is presenting it as benevolent sexism. We know what's best for you. We've got your best interests at heart. Nick Fuentes is malevolent sexism, which is you're awful and you should be put in, you know, in a gulag and restrained by violence. But they both have the same fundamental underlying point, which is that men and women are not equal and men make better decisions than women.
1: Well, we need to take a break here, so let me reintroduce you. My guest is Helen Lewis. We're talking about her article in The Atlantic called The Men Who Want Women to Be Quiet. We'll be right back. This is Fresh Air.

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1: This is Fresh Air. Let's get back to my interview with Helen Lewis, a staff writer at The Atlantic. We're talking about her article about the new masculinism titled The Men Who Want Women to Keep Quiet. So alongside this obsession with fertility, the masculinists also have an obsession with testosterone. Testosterone is the thing that sets apart men from women. Men have a lot of it. Women have a little of it. And it's become like the defining quality for some men of like what real manhood is. So can you talk a little bit about testosterone?
2: I mean, this is a story with many strands, one of which it's now never been easier to get hold of testosterone replacement therapy. So just a huge number of people, you know, particularly in that Manosphere podcast zone, are on it. You know, they're middle-aged men who are feeling a little bit more tired, you know, things are a little bit more hard than they used to be. And they get a prescription for testosterone in the same way that women have been getting HRT prescriptions. And guess what? They feel, you know, peppy and alive again. And, you know, that is not an unreasonable medical presentation. But there does seem to also be just a kind of lifestyle feeling that this is what men are. They are aggressive and they're go-getting and they're driven. And testosterone is kind of the hormonal version of that. So one of the books that I talk about in the piece is that The Last Man by Charles Cornish Dale, who goes by the online alias Raw Egg Nationalist. And the reason that he believes that you should take raw eggs is that they boost your testosterone. And, you know, his whole theory is that the MAGA movement is a testosterone movement. Donald Trump is the high T president because he, for example, doesn't care about equality. You know, he's about ambition and ruthlessness because the winners need to win and be dominant. And so, you know, they want to bring back, as they say it, testosterone to politics. It's all got a bit hippie drum circle, people trying to care about the weak and the poor and try and make sure that everybody's happy. No, that's not the way things should be. Politics is about power and drive. And those things are symbolized by testosterone.
1: And testosterone is actually figuring into the Senate race in Texas because James Tallarico, who is the Democrat running for Senate against Republican Ken Paxton, is being called by some of his opponents low-T Tallarico. And low-T stands for low testosterone. There's a lot of like low-T commercials on cable news now advertising testosterone replacement. So,
2: right. Stephen Miller, the White House immigration czar, went on Fox News and said he's low T Tallarico. You know, he's the first transgender candidate for Senate. You know, if you cut him, he doesn't bleed. He drips soy. And that's a very deep cut. But there is essentially the feeling that that plant phytoestrogens in soy are also feminizing men. It's one of the many things in modern life that is feminizing men.
1: Against soy?
2: Yes. There's a whole background to, like, real men eat meat and are not vegans. So one of the things that was held against him was the fact that he said he wanted to have a kind of animal product-free campaign. His girlfriend appears to be a vegan. So he's obviously going to have to spend the summer being photographed eating kind of huge bits of brisket and turkey legs and, you know, slaw running down his chin as he goes to barbecues. Because, you know, this is the knock on him. Because he is quite softly spoken and looks very boyish despite being in his 30s, and because he has supported gender transition, you know, the knock on him is that he's not really a man. He doesn't understand what it means to be a man. This has got two things. One thing, it attacks him, an electorate where there are lots of people, particularly Hispanic men, who do have a pretty traditional view of gender. But the second thing is it is a way of excusing Ken Paxton, who is, you know, has faced his own fair share of allegations of corruption, who's currently in the middle of divorce on quote-unquote biblical grounds, understood to be adultery.
1: But she's divorcing him.
2: She's divorcing him, but that is understood to be, that's man stuff. That's the kind of thing that men do when they're powerful. You know, these are alpha. You know, he's got some foibles, but his foibles are alpha foibles. And that has become a really, you know, big part of the discourse in Texas is, you know, driving up the male vote by calling James Tallarico unmanly. And the key thing is that that is also seen as being weak. And this has just infected all the politics, even places you wouldn't realise. So at the beginning of the year, I published a profile of Gavin Newsom, the California governor, who is widely expected to run for president. And he told me at the start that he had taken this line from Bill Clinton, which is the American voter prefers strong and wrong over weak and right. Essentially, this idea that you have to just bulldoze through, you have to be confident and aggressive about things. Now, if you see his, you know, his team's strategy on social media, which is just being very, very rude about a lot of people, you know, that's what he's gone for. It's not dignified or maybe morally defensible, but it looks like power and aggression. And there are voters, clearly, who want that, and they don't associate the Democrats with that.
1: So, you know, with Ken Paxton, in terms of being an alpha male, and that's, these are like alpha male accusations. CNN did a timeline of 20 years of scandals for Ken Paxton. And those scandals include securities fraud charges, an FBI investigation of bribery and abuse of office. He was sued for firing whistleblowers. The state of Texas sued him for professional misconduct. The state House voted to impeach him in 2023. He was acquitted in the Senate. His wife filing for divorce on biblical grounds after years of publicly reported infidelity by her husband. So are those the things that are considered like the alpha male conduct?
2: Yeah, I think that's the thing. It's like that is boys will be boys. I don't think we've ever stretched it to boys will embezzle before, but, you know, that's where we've got to. The fact that James Tallarico is kind of squeaky clean, you know, that's they haven't been able to land a real kind of like blow on him in terms of probity, is right now recast as being a bit weak, a bit vanilla, a bit soy, essentially. And, you know, you might trace that all the way back to Donald Trump and the Access Hollywood tape and the defense of that as locker room talk. You know, this is just how guys talk, and you've got to, you know, you've just got to accept that, basically.
1: So where do you see President Trump fitting into masculinism and how masculinists see Trump?
2: Well, they see him as like the ultimate bully and the ultimate patriarch. You know, here is somebody who controls everything around them. And, you know, I see masculinism as quite an anxious ideology in a way, because it's about control. You know, it's about needing to kind of keep a grip on your emotions. You never cry. You know, you don't eat soup because that's gay. You don't cross your legs because, you know, that's Gavin Newsom did that and everyone mocked him on Twitter for it. You know, all these things that you kind of can't do because they would somehow impugn your masculinity does add up to quite a kind of anxious way to live, in my view. But the way that it's reframed around Trump is, you know, I always think of kind of Trump as the Eric Cartman from South Park of American public life. You know, he just does what he wants and everybody else has to deal with it. And that's the kind of ultimate patriarchal fantasy. You can do whatever you want and everyone else has to put up with it. And actually everyone else kind of worships you and look up to you. And, you know, you've got the woman on your arm and you've got the guys who love being in the status hierarchy where they all know who the top one is. He encapsulates that dream, which I think is hard for people outside the movement like me to understand, because I look at him and I think, you know, there's a guy who loves show tunes, who's slathered in 14 pounds of makeup and has been, you know, dyeing his hair a series of bizarre colours for 25 years or more. It doesn't, to me, radiate kind of what I think of as sort of that American cowboy Clint Eastwood in a poncho kind of masculinity. But there's clearly something about it that codes to those people as very, very alpha indeed. Maybe more alpha, right? Maybe the ultimate alpha thing is you can wear bronzer and no one's allowed to mention it. You just have to get on with it.
1: You point out something that I hadn't quite put together before, which is that, you know, Trump had a surprising number of women in important positions in his second term. And then he fired several of them, Tulsi Gabbard, Pam Bondi, Kristi Noem, and they were all replaced by men.
2: Yeah, I mean, in some cases they were replaced briefly by Marco Rubio, who was the kind of universal solvent for the Trump administration's hardest problems. But yeah, it seems to me that it's quite hard to be a woman in MAGA. There are extremely high demands on you. The one who has survived and thrived, I think, is Susie Wiles. You know, Trump is, you know, unexpectedly the person who brought the first female chief of staff into the White House. And she's made it all the way so far. There hasn't been that revolving door that there was in his first term. So, but I think she occupies an interesting position. The way that people talk about her is essentially as a kind of grandma figure. You know, she doesn't challenge Trump. She doesn't see it as her job, like some of the previous chiefs of staff with a military background, to kind of challenge him or stand up to him or give him the alternate view. She sees her role as being to carry out and enable which I, you know, it would be probably demeaning to say that that's the role of a really good secretary or executive PA, but it is not an authority role in the way that some other chiefs of staff have kind of presented themselves or carried themselves, I think. Whereas the women who tried to claim personal authority within MAGA have had a really difficult time.
1: And Linda McMahon has survived too, Secretary of Education. And, of course, she was, like, a co-founder with her husband of WWE, you know, the big wrestling franchise.
2: I mean, she's in a fortunate position, really, because her belief is that the Department of Education shouldn't really exist. So when that's your kind of guiding principle, it's quite hard to fail, right? It's not like you can sort of say this department hasn't been doing well when you don't think it should exist at all. But she, yeah, she's a very interesting case because she, like Trump, understands the idea of kind of storylining your life. You know, he approaches his presidency like a WWE season where you have heels and faces and reversals and slightly shocking things. And that, you know, she participated in them. There were whole storylines about how Vince was, you know, cheating on her and how humiliating it was, and she was tied to a chair in the arena. So she's someone who's willing to endure public humiliation by, you know, overbearing men, which I imagine was a pretty good preparation for serving in the Trump administration.
1: Let me reintroduce you. We need to take another short break. My guest is Helen Lewis, and we're talking about her article in The Atlantic titled "The Men Who Want Women to Be Quiet." We'll be right back. This is Fresh Air.

0: This is Fresh Air. Let's get back to my interview with Helen Lewis, a staff writer at The Atlantic. We're talking about her article about the new masculinism titled The Men Who Want Women to Be Quiet. It's subtitled A Virulent Form of Misogyny That's Become the Single Most Important Force Holding Together the American Right. Who are some of the people in Congress or in state or city elected officials or influential writers or thinkers who are part of this masculinist movement?
1: Someone I would say who's very early to this is Senator Josh Hawley, who wrote a book about manhood a couple of years ago. You know, he spotted quite early on that there were lots of men in policy circles and elite circles who felt very annoyed that we'd heard a lot of, you know, the future is female and about the various oppressions suffered by women in American life, and that maybe, you know, there would be a constituency that would like to hear a bit more about the ways in which men are oppressed or men have been disadvantaged. So that's, you know, I think that's really important. The Trump administration has been using the Equality Office essentially to say, are you a white man? You know, do you feel you've been discriminated at work? Do you want to come and, you know, talk about that? So sort of flipping that idea of the kind of DEI bureaucracy to address a different minority group in white men.
0: So I want to mention Scott Yenner, whose name I didn't know, but you write about him. He worked with Florida Governor Ron DeSantis in rolling back DEI programs, and he recently became the chair of the Heritage Foundation's American Citizenship Initiative. And they published a report in January that called for a culture-wide Manhattan Project to promote family building. Can you say a little bit more about that?
1: Yeah, I think Scott Yenner is a really influential, interesting figure. He believes in the family wage, which I guess is the kind of workplace corollary to family voting. It's

0: awful stink in kind of, you know, post-liberal and MAGA Twitter. Essentially, the main criticism seemed to be, don't air our dirty laundry in public. You know, don't tell people about this guy, which I thought was that was really fascinating to me. There was an acknowledgement of the fact that, you know, in certain spaces, his views would be received as kind of titillating, but actually for wider consumption, they were probably pretty repellent to the median voter.
1: Now, I want to make it clear, you think that there are really concerning problems facing men and boys right now. And I'd like to end with you talking about some of those.
0: I think that's really should be an important part of the conversation. You know, I've written about feminism and the, you know, the things that affect women throughout my career, but it is very important to talk about the facts. So I think it's really tough to be a young man right now. My colleague Derek Thompson once described the situation of young men as being like monks in the casino. You know, we know that they drink less, they party less, they have more, you know, they are less likely to be coupled up than previous generations of men. At the same time, via their smartphones, they can access any amount of porn and crypto and gambling. This is a bit where I think I do have some overlap with Doug Wilson. And I think that lots of bits of modern life are really tough for young people. They are being urged into funnels to make money for big social media corporations that are not necessarily the way that, you know, you would choose for anybody to live. And I think that, you know, the decline of traditional manufacturing has meant that the workplace has become easier for women to get a job in some respects, harder for men at the entry level. Then there has been, I think, in some places, overt discrimination against men and white men because lots of companies in the last 10 years have looked at their diversity statistics and kind of vomited at how bad they were and gone on what will probably turn out to be unconstitutional hiring binges to try and make those statistics look better. Now, that's an advance for equal rights. It's tough on the individual men that has affected. So I think, you know, when you are taking on some of these more outrageous ideas, you have to acknowledge that some people feel hard done by in the last decade, and that is not a completely preposterous situation to take.
1: I don't know how much social media you do, but what kind of reaction are you getting from the manosphere on this piece that you wrote?
0: I think a mixture. I mean, I had some quite hostile responses, as you would expect. You know, there were people saying that, you know, I make the kind of classic face that all liberal women do when they are, you know, confronted with facts that they can't debunk, you know, all that kind of like blah, blah, blah, whatever. There were loads of really thoughtful responses, too. I think some of the people just like being mentioned in the mainstream media, the kind that they could show to their own mother. You know, when you've got a show on Rumble, you know, your mum doesn't really believe that you have a job. So I think there's some, you know, there was some oddly positive responses from some people. But I also got loads and loads of really thoughtful emails, not least a really interesting strain from older guys who said, you know, I'm 70 and this stuff is also completely alien to me. This doesn't speak for me. And I think I'm really worried we've gone backwards. And it was really interesting to hear from them because that's not a perspective, you know, that you get to hear a lot, I think. And I don't hear enough of that.
1: Well, Helen Lewis, thank you so much for talking with us and thank you for your article.
0: It was really lovely. Thank you so much for asking me.
1: Helen Lewis is a staff writer at The Atlantic, where her article, The Men Who Want Women to Be Quiet, is published. Tomorrow on Fresh Air, our guest will be Anna Deavere Smith. She's known for writing and starring in shows about real people. She interviews them and portrays them with their actual words. Her new show is about her great-great-grandfather, a free black man who reburied the Union dead at Gettysburg and prepared the ground for Lincoln's most famous speech. I hope you'll join us. To keep up with what's on the show and get highlights of our interviews, follow us on Instagram at NPR Fresh Air. Fresh Air's executive producer is Sam Brigger. Our technical director and engineer is Audrey Bentham. 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Our digital media producer is Molly C.V. Nesper. Roberta Shorrock directs the show. Our co-host is Tanya Mosley. 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

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Taking a look at the weather in Seward. For tonight, a slight chance of rain before 7 p.m. Mostly cloudy, the low around 44, light and variable wind becoming north 5 to 10 miles per hour in the evening. For Thursday, mostly sunny with a high near 60, northwest wind 15 to 20 miles per hour with gusts as high as 30 miles per hour. In Seldovia tonight, mostly cloudy, the slight chance of rain in the evening, then partly cloudy after midnight. Lows in the mid-40s with light winds. For Thursday, mostly sunny, highs in the lower to mid-60s, light winds becoming variable 10 miles per hour in the afternoon. Next, high tide in Seward will be at 10:14 p.m. at 9.6 feet. Low tide will be at 5:26 a.m. at 0.6 feet. The sun rose in Seward today at 4:33 a.m. Sunset will be at 11:26 p.m. That's a total of 18 hours and 53 minutes of daylight, with a loss of 34 seconds. Sunrise tomorrow will be at 4:33 a.m. Thank you and have a good afternoon.